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1: This is The Voice of Prophecy. Jonah and the whale. Of all the miraculous happenings in the Bible, this one raises the most skepticism. Can you really believe that such a thing ever happened? Can a 21st century person really accept that a prophet was swallowed by a large fish and lived to tell about it? Actually lived to tell others about it? Hello, friend. I'm Fred Kinsey, and today on The Voice of Prophecy, I'm continuing my discussion of the biblical story of Jonah. You know, the Voice of Prophecy's aim is to get people to discover your Bible, and if yours has been gathering the proverbial dust lately, Jonah is a good book to get started with. Think of it. In a few minutes, you can read a whole Bible book. It is, after all, just 4 chapters and 48 verses. Think of the sense of accomplishment. But I want you to read it for more than just satisfaction. This book and story are some of the finest inspiration you will find anywhere, as God goes out on a rescue mission not only for a wayward prophet, but also the people of Nineveh, who, as I mentioned yesterday, were known for their brutality. From a human perspective, they were not worth the effort. Jonah likely thought so, which is why the Bible says Jonah ran away from the Lord, and instead of going to Nineveh to preach repentance, he boarded a ship to head as far away in the opposite direction as his travel agent would allow. As I covered yesterday, Jonah is on the ship, and God sent a large storm to bring his journey in the outbound direction to a dead halt. If something isn't done quickly, it will send all of the sailors and the ship itself to Davy Jones' locker. Lots are cast, that is, dice are thrown, and Jonah is revealed to be the problem because, as he had already told the crew, he was running away from the Lord. The solution? Throw Jonah overboard. So far, most minds don't have a problem. It's what happens next that stretches the credibility level just a bit for some people. I'm reading from the end of chapter 1, beginning in verse 12. "Pick me up and throw me into the sea," Jonah replied, "and it will become calm. I know that it is my fault that this great storm has come upon you." Instead, the men did their best to row back to land, but they could not, for the sea grew even wilder than before. Then they cried out to the Lord, "Please, Lord, do not let us die for taking this man's life. Do not hold us accountable for killing an innocent man, for you, Lord, have done as you pleased." Then they took Jonah and threw him overboard, and the raging sea grew calm. At this, the men greatly feared the Lord, and they offered a sacrifice to the Lord and made vows to him. Now the Lord provided a huge fish to swallow Jonah, and Jonah was in the belly of the fish 3 days and 3 nights. It is here that some minds, some great minds, pause. Swallowed by a fish for 3 days? Come on. I remember reading some time ago about a man surviving a similar experience. I vaguely recall that it wasn't as long and most of his skin was eaten off by the whale's digestive juices. Nevertheless, it was trumpeted as proof that Jonah's experience actually occurred or could have occurred. You know, friend, I'm not going to get self-righteous here. There have been times in my life when I wondered whether this story actually took place. The problem is that once you begin to wonder that, you wonder what else the Bible is playing straight with. But then I begin to think about the story. Why was it that this one miracle bothered me? The Bible is full of miracle stories. Even the book of Jonah is full of miracle stories. Why do we choke on the fish part when there are so many others to be questioned as well? Let me list them for you just from this book. In the first chapter, God spoke to Jonah. The sudden storm was sent by God. The casting of lots identified Jonah as the cause. The calming of the storm when Jonah is thrown overboard, and the divinely appointed fish who swallows Jonah, but that's not the end of it. At the end of chapter 2, the fish will vomit Jonah out onto dry land, and in the last chapter, the vine, the worm that ate it, and the scorching wind are another evidences of God's miracles. Are they all just coincidences? Seems to me, if you want to reject one, like a house of cards, the rest will fall as well. For one theologian, the story stands or falls with any one of these miracles, and I'm quoting, "If these be miracles, it is useless to discuss the gullet sizes and geographical habitats of dozens of species of whales, or the chemical content of mammalian digestive juices and their projected effect on human epidermis over prolonged periods. If we wanted to discuss this sort of thing, we would have to begin with first things first and ask whether or not God could talk to man as he did in Jonah 1:1. But for some, it appears too much to figuratively swallow. So they say the whole thing was a story a la Shakespeare to illustrate God's message in a non-threatening way. The fish, some scholar suggests, represents Babylon overtaking a rebellious Israel, which is only to be released again following the Babylonian captivity. Still others say that the fish represented Israel itself and was meant to illustrate their role in saving of all mankind. Hard to argue with that sentiment. But is that all there is? Is it just a fictional story with no corroborating factual history? I don't think so, and I'll tell you why. First, I'd like to point out, as scholars note, that the book does not exhibit the form of a parable. There is no suggestion that the reader should accept it as fiction. No suggestion that it is to be taken as anything other than literal. And for centuries, it was accepted as factual. In fact, only relatively recently has its historicity been called into question. In fact, ancient sources regarded the book as telling the story accurately. Josephus, the famous Jewish historian, used it in his work on Jewish history. I realize that some will say these points prove exactly nothing. So let's see what else the Bible has to say. Jonah is not mentioned very often outside the book that carries his name. There is just one other reference in the Old Testament. I am reading three verses from 2 Kings 14, beginning at verse 23. In the 15th year of Amaziah, son of Joash, king of Judah, Jeroboam, son of Jehoash, king of Israel, became king in Samaria, and he reigned 41 years. He did evil in the eyes of the Lord, and did not turn away from any of the sins of Jeroboam, son of Nebat, which he had caused Israel to commit. He was the one who restored the boundaries of Israel from Labo Hamath to the Dead Sea, in accordance with the word of the Lord, the God of Israel, spoken through his servant Jonah, son of Amittai, the prophet from Gath-Hepher. So Jonah is an historical figure operating not too terribly long before Jerusalem would be destroyed by the Babylonians, perhaps about 200 years or so. And that's pretty much it for Jonah's name being famous in the Bible, except for, and this is by no means a minor except, Jonah has a rather unique appearance in the New Testament. He is one of the very few prophets mentioned by name by Jesus Christ himself. And it's the way Jesus mentions Jonah that gives me so much to hang my faith on. Both Matthew and Luke tell of essentially the same conversation. Let me share it with you from Matthew 12, beginning in verse 38. Then some of the Pharisees and teachers of the law said to him, "Teacher, we want to see a sign from you." Jesus answered, "A wicked and adulterous generation asks for a sign, but none will be given except the sign of the prophet Jonah. For as Jonah was 3 days and three nights in the belly of a huge fish, so the Son of Man will be 3 days and three nights in the heart of the earth. The men of Nineveh will stand up at the judgment with this generation and condemn it, for they repented at the preaching of Jonah. And now something greater than Jonah is here." This appears very clear to me, that Jesus is not identifying a sign to an unbelieving generation that is itself actually false. One theologian states, quote, "Clearly Jesus did not see Jonah as a parable or an allegory. As J.W. McGarvey stated long ago, it is really a question as to whether Jesus is to be received as a competent witness respecting historical and literary matters of the ages which preceded his own," unquote. My statement of belief is that Jesus is a competent witness. Wouldn't you agree? But I can still hear a few people saying, "So what? So Jesus thought the story to be true. What difference does that make to me?" Remember from the passage that Jesus is speaking to and about an unbelieving generation which was asking for a sign. Now the beauty of Jonah's story begins to come into focus. Jesus is saying that what Jonah was supposed to be doing, Jesus is doing. Jesus is calling all mankind to repentance and announcing his coming kingdom. And if you wonder whether that is actually true, you have as a reliability check the sign of Jonah. Because if Jesus believed the men of Nineveh can and did repent, don't ever tell me there's no hope for you. And the proof is the sign. As Jonah was in a great fish for 3 days and three nights, so Jesus would be in the grave, the heart of the earth, for the same period of time. So, do I believe your salvation hinges on whether you accept Jonah and the whale as a true story? No, I don't. But I do hope that you can accept the miracle of Christ's death and resurrection for us all. If you can't, then you doubt the blessed hope that the Apostle Paul promised us would take place in the dead rising to meet Jesus in the second coming, when lifting up the trumpet actually happens. And which is harder to believe in, Jonah and the whale, or Christ's resurrection? They both classically illustrate the power of God and his desire to rescue you and me. Like Jonah, I once was lost, but now I'm found. Was blind, but now I see. Friend, join me tomorrow when I discuss Jonah's experience in the belly of the great fish. He is there, wrapped with seaweed. And he composes one of the great prayers of Scripture. Join me, won't you? When we explore a great anthem to God composed in a severe time of trouble, his faith may come in handy when life is taking you to what seems like are the depths of the sea.
2: 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Thanks so much for listening. I hope you'll be with us each day this week. This is Connie Jeffrey reminding you that God really does love.

0: We hear a lot about celebrity foibles and follies. Seems like one or another of Hollywood's darlings picks up a go to jail, go directly to jail, do not pass Starbucks, do not pick up a Venti Mocha Latte card a couple of times a week. It's nothing new, really. In fact, clear back in 1930, a young fellow named Bing Crosby got into a fender bender, and the officer doing the accident report smelled something suspicious on his breath. Bing soon found himself trying to explain things to a judge. That was in 1930, so the judge asked Crosby, "Don't you know there's a prohibition law?" Bing must have thought he was above the law, or maybe under grace, not law, because he shot back, "Yes, but nobody's paying attention to that." 2 weeks in jail taught him that he wasn't above the law after all. This isn't a problem that's limited to Hollywood, though. I've even heard preachers say the same thing as Bing. God's law? Nobody pays attention to that. We're under grace, not law. I don't buy it. Jesus himself said that anyone who ignores God's commandments will be called least in the kingdom of heaven. For the Voice of Prophecy and the Seventh-day Adventist Church, this is Fred Kinsey.
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2: 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Take his yoke upon you. Learn of him, for his yoke is easy

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2: 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And might I say, your purple tie really pops with your vest.
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6: Kapotwe Light Station is the oldest surviving and most important lighthouse in mainland Australia. Built in 1848, the lighthouse perches on towering sea cliffs 90 metres above the shipwreck coast, where Bass Strait and the Southern Ocean collide. This is one of the most treacherous stretches of coastline anywhere in the world. Littered with the wrecks of hundreds of ships, many lives were lost in these shipwrecks off Cape Otway, a sad but fascinating history that led to the building of the light station. But there's more than just a lighthouse here at Cape Otway. Hidden away behind the lighthouse is a World War II secret bunker. So secret that there are only three photographs of it from the war. When it was built in 1942, it played a significant role in Australian and American war history. There's an amazing story to be told here. Don't miss it.

The drama, beauty and wilderness of this part of Victoria's coastline is breathtaking. Here the land doesn't gently slope down to meet the sea. Rather, the sea repeatedly attacks the cliffs, carving chunks of rock away until the land is left a solitary pillar of rock. Eventually, the pillar gives in to the repeated pummeling of the waves and crumbles to join the reefs below. Reefs that seethe with foam and salt spray in storms and give this area its other name, the Shipwreck Coast. At the heart of the fabled Shipwreck Coast, which has claimed more ships than any other stretch of coastline in this country, stands Australia's most significant lighthouse, Cape Otway. From the observation deck at the top of the lighthouse, there are breathtaking views of the dramatic coast and waters, where you get the feel for the weather of the roaring 40s. Those strong westerly winds in the southern hemisphere found between 40 to 50 degrees.

the first American vessel in World War II. The American ship SS City of Ravel steamed into Bass Strait after departing Port Pirie, South Australia, with a cargo of lead bound for New York. It hit a German landmine early on the evening of the 8th of November, 1940. World War II had exploded into Australian waters. Few people realize the Germans came down this far south, or that they successfully sank three ships in Bass Strait. They pirated a Norwegian merchant trading vessel called the Storstad off Australia's northwest coast and converted it into a mine layer and renamed it the Passat. They used it to lay about 40 mines in the waters off Cape Otway. One of them was washed up on the rocks and gives us an idea as to the size of these mines. The City of Ravel sank quickly after hitting one of the mines. The lighthouse keeper saw and heard the explosion and raised the alarm. Three rescue boats were dispatched from Apollo Bay and rushed to the ship's aid. 37 crew members were saved, but one returned to the ship and was drowned, becoming the first US Merchant Navy casualty of World War II. Australians suddenly had a real sense of being at war with Nazi Germany. The war was no longer a remote event in Europe. The enemy was now on our very shores. The sinking of the City of Ravel was followed in 1942 by the launch of an observation aircraft from a Japanese submarine just off Cape Otway. The aircraft flew over the lighthouse and on to Melbourne to take photos before returning to the submarine. Both the submarine and the German mines were kept secret to avoid panic and maintain morale and ensure the public weren't frightened that the Germans and Japanese were this far south. But these incidents galvanized the authorities into action, and they built four radar bunkers along the coastline, including this one at Cape Otway. Built under a veil of secrecy, these bunkers were built for one reason: the detection and interception of the enemy. Up to 50 servicemen were stationed here to keep a lookout for Japanese and German submarines. The data they collected was sent by wireless telegraphy to the top secret defense headquarters in Melbourne. The information was then plotted on the main operations board so aircraft could be dispatched to investigate or engage unidentified or hostile aircraft, ships, or submarines. The Cape Otway radar bunker was one of the best-kept secrets of the war. But as fascinating as this World War II intrigue and bunker are, the Cape Otway lighthouse provides an intriguing window into much more of Australia's past. It's the oldest surviving lighthouse on mainland Australia, with the light in continuous operation since 1848. Before Bass Strait was discovered by Matthew Flinders around 1799, ships had to sail around Tasmania, Van Diemen's Land back then, taking an extra week to 10 days. Then Lieutenant James Grant discovered a shortcut through Bass Strait. This new route shaved off nearly 1,200 kilometres, or up to a week, from the journey, and quickly became the popular approach to the colony of Port Jackson, later Sydney, from the early 1800s. There was only one problem with the new route: the narrow gap between Cape Otway and King Island at the mouth of Bass Strait. It's only 90 kilometres wide, but became an infamous graveyard for many a sailing ship. It caught out even the most experienced mariners, who likened this perilous stretch of water to threading the eye of the needle. In the Bass Strait, the mighty Southern Ocean is forced through a

0: passage merely 90 kilometers wide and up onto the continental shelf, where the sea bottom becomes relatively shallow. In these parts, the wind blows and swells of 10 to 20 meters aren't rare. On a typical day, the swell is about 6 meters. Imagine after 3 long, dreary months of traversing the wide ocean, sailing ships face the delicate navigational task of threading the eye of the needle. There was nothing to guide and direct the ship through what was considered the most dangerous stretch of water in the world. One mistake could have the ship tragically wrecked on the rocks and reefs of the shipwreck coast. And sadly, there were many mistakes. After a series of tragic shipwrecks off the coast here that claimed hundreds of lives, a lighthouse was eventually commissioned. In 1835, almost 250 lives were lost, and there were very few survivors when the Neva floundered off King Island while trying to enter Bass Strait. 135 female convicts, their 55 children, 30 male convicts, and all the crew perished. Rose Anne Hyland was one of only a handful of survivors of the Neva tragedy. 3 of her children perished. Rose showed great courage in giving testimony to a government inquiry into the need for a lighthouse at the entrance to Bass Strait. She gave a dramatic account of the night the Neva was wrecked, as well as some insight into the perilous conditions faced by single women on the long journey to the new colonies, both at the hands of the elements and at the hands of the sometimes unscrupulous sailors. But it took another major shipping disaster almost 10 years later before action was taken to overcome the deadly entrance to Bass Strait. The entire nation of Australia was left reeling after the Katarikai was wrecked on the west coast of King Island on August 3, 1845, claiming the lives of over 400 people. It remains, to this day, Australia's worst peacetime maritime disaster. These shipping tragedies were of great concern to Charles Latrobe, the superintendent of Port Phillip, now Melbourne. News of these shipwreck tragedies and the great loss of life spread to London, and emigrants became reluctant to board Australian-bound ships. They preferred safer passages to the colonies of America, Canada, and Africa. This was a disaster for Latrobe because it hindered the young colony's efforts to attract immigrant families and labor. He presented a summation and a powerful final argument to the Select Committee of Lighthouses, established to determine the location of a lighthouse at the entrance to Bass Strait. Latrobe's passionate plea and the public outrage and widespread condemnation following these tragic shipwrecks forced the New South Wales government to finally commission a lighthouse at the entrance to Bass Strait. Its task was to warn ships of danger and guide them safely on their way and so prevent any further loss of life. Charles Latrobe, who considered himself an amateur explorer, made 3 overland attempts at reaching Cape Otway before finding success in 1846, thanks to the help of Aborigines and settlers. It had taken him a whole year, but he finally marked the proposed site for a lighthouse at the most southerly point in the region. To endure the storms and harsh conditions, the lighthouse had to be built on a rock-solid foundation. It had to be steadfast, sturdy, and reliable. The construction of the lighthouse was an amazing feat. Stone used to build the lighthouse was sourced and cut at Park River, 5 kilometres away, and transported by oxen. 70 men worked for 10 months to shape the sandstone to such perfect and exacting proportions, no cement was required to assemble the tower. It's 21 metres high and stands 91 metres above sea level. The lamp was finally lit on the 29th of August, 1848. It was manufactured in London and was brought ashore at Cape Otway through crashing surf in small boats. The light mechanism consisted of 21 polished reflectors and lamps mounted on a frame. Originally, it was fueled by whale oil, then kerosene, and later electricity. The light shone nearly 50 kilometres out to sea and gave a really bright light. Its brightness is equivalent to 1 million candles. Cape Otway Lighthouse had a scandalous start. The first lighthouse keeper, Captain James Lawrence, was a drunken rogue who failed to keep the light shining. He was dismissed only months into his posting. Subsequent lighthouse keepers were charged with maintaining the light, shining a beacon of hope onto Bass Strait to prevent any further loss of life. The light must be kept shining. But life wasn't easy for lighthouse keepers and their families. Cape Otway was a wild and isolated place. It was a lonely and difficult existence. Working conditions were challenging and the pay was low. They also struggled with limited food provisions and infrequent deliveries. The situation was especially difficult for the second light keeper at Cape Otway, Henry Bayliss Ford, and his wife Mary. This is also true of Catherine Evans, the wife of long-serving assistant keeper William Evans, who lost two young children at the Cape, a son Cornelius in 1867 and an 11-month-old daughter Catherine in 1868. There's a headstone at the graves of the children at the nearby Cape Otway Cemetery. William Evans served longer than any other assistant keeper at Cape Otway, for well over 20 years. About 30 ships were wrecked off the coast just out from Cape Otway, from the lighthouse. Two of the most significant of these ships were Jenny and Eric the Red. Jenny was sunk in 1854. Now, just a few years after this lighthouse was completed in 1848, gold was discovered in Ballarat. And workers throughout Australia went AWOL as they searched for their fortune at Ballarat. They left their jobs, and even some of the assistant lighthouse keepers here at Cape Otway left their position, left their post, and made their way to Ballarat. Now, it was during this time that the head lighthouse keeper had taken full responsibility for keeping the lamp burning. And during this time, one morning while walking on the nearby beach, he found a large section of fresh mast, and he knew that a ship had sunk. He then went searching, and sure enough, at a beach not far from here, he discovered the survivors of the Jenny. He brought them back here to the lighthouse station at Cape Otway and cared for them using his own supplies until help was provided. In 1851, Victoria had a population of 77,000 people. By 1861, just 10 years later, the population of Victoria was 540,000 people, which was half the total population of Australia. Most of them arrived by sea, with ships carrying people and ships carrying the supplies they ordered in from overseas, and ships carrying the gold they dug up and sent back to England. Each of these ships faced the same treacherous conditions along the shipwreck coast. Each of the passengers and crew knew all about the tragic shipwrecks, but they had no other option for travel, so continued their journey, placing their faith in the captain and hoping that the weather would be mild and they would make it through the dangerous waters safely. When the weather was rough, every person on board would strain their eyes to see the light shining from the Cape Otway Lighthouse along the shipwreck coast. The long-awaited sighting of the Cape Otway Lighthouse brought great relief to ship's captains as they attempted the dangerous manoeuvre of threading the eye of the needle and entering Bass Strait. You can imagine what it was like for newcomers to this land. For many thousands of early migrants, Cape Otway was their first sight of land after leaving Europe or North America and many months at sea. They'd sailed more than 20,000 kilometres and had spent more than 3, 4, or 5 months at sea. It was the longest journey an immigrant could take. As an immigrant, you couldn't take a longer journey anywhere in the world. They'd just experienced the storms and trials of this long and arduous journey without seeing land. And then they saw the lighthouse. This was their first landfall, their first sight of land in a long time. When they saw the lighthouse, they knew they had safe passage into Bass Strait. They knew they could negotiate the eye of the needle. They were safe. The lighthouse would guide them to their new home. So to many passengers and crew, the Cape Otway Lighthouse became known as the Beacon of Hope. Today, Cape Otway Lighthouse stands here as a reminder of the storms and challenges experienced by sailors and migrants coming to Australia. It's also a reminder that we all experience storms and challenges in our lives. Maybe you're currently in the midst of a raging storm, maybe multiple storms. You may even think they're going to totally overwhelm you. Storms are a certainty, but you don't have to fight life's huge storms alone. God is always ready to be your lighthouse in the storms of life. He has the power to either calm the storm or carry you through it. He is like the lighthouse, your beacon of hope, your place of refuge from the enormous storms that try to engulf and destroy you. Listen to Psalm 107, verses 28 to 30. Then they cry out to the Lord in their trouble, and He brings them out of their distress. He calms the storm so that its waves are still. Then they are glad because they are quiet. So He guides them to their desired haven. God has the real power to keep you safe. You don't have to fight the storms by yourself any longer. He promises to protect you and guide you to safety. He will lead you to a place of refuge, a place of shelter to endure the storm. Notice this encouraging promise in Psalm chapter 91, verses 1 to 3. He who dwells in the secret place of the Most High shall abide under the shadow of the Almighty. I will say of the Lord, He is my refuge and my fortress. My God, in Him I will trust. Surely He will deliver you. Isn't that reassuring? God promises to protect you and deliver you. But there's more. Listen as God's promise continues in Psalm 91, verses 14 and 15. I will deliver him. I will set him on high. He shall call upon me and I will answer him. I will be with him in trouble. I will deliver him and honor him. If you would like that assurance, that protection, if you would like God to be your personal lighthouse and to provide you with peace, guidance, and safety, then why not ask him right now as we pray? Dear Heavenly Father, we pray that you will illuminate our path and guide us on our journey through life. Thank you for being our lighthouse, our beacon of hope during the storms of life. We are grateful that we don't have to fight these storms alone. May we always remember that you are with us, that we are never alone in the midst of these storms. I pray that you will send each one of us your peace today, the peace that passes all understanding. And thank you that during all of life's storms, you provide a perfect place of safety and refuge for us. In Jesus' name we pray, amen. Perhaps our program today has touched your heart and impressed you with a desire to learn more about Jesus Christ and how he can be your lighthouse, your protector and provider. Would you like to learn more about the most popular man in history? We've got a wonderful resource that can help you discover so much about the light of Jesus Christ.
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0: 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Now I saw a new heaven and a new earth, and God will wipe away every tear from their eyes. There shall be no more death, nor sorrow, nor crying. There shall be no more pain, for the former things have passed away.
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3: 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Have mercy on me, O God, because of your unfailing love. 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
2: Good evening, everyone. It's so good to see you all out this evening. I know the Lord has been blessing you today because you have some beautiful smiles on your face tonight. God is good, and all the time, God is good. It's just a joy to be at the Hope Now Revival Evangelistic Series tonight, and it's a joy to have each and every one of you here. Now, tonight, we had said we were going to give, if you had some questions, we have some cards in the back for you to fill out. And last night, someone did fill a card out and asked this question. And the question was, how can we help prepare the community for Jesus' soon return? It's a good question. And the Bible gives us an answer. And the Bible says, Ezekiel chapter 33, God has asked His people to let people know what His word says, and let people know that He's soon to return. Matthew 24:14 says, and this gospel of the kingdom shall be preached or proclaimed as a witness to all the world, and then the end shall come. And so what God has asked His people to do is to tell them. We can't force people. We can't make people. It's but let them know that I love them. And I'd like to say it this way, that God has an everlasting love, and God's salvation is to everyone and to everybody. People don't know it. They don't even, some don't even have God on their minds. God has everlasting love for everyone. And He offers salvation to all, but it's a limited time offer. And that's what He wants us to let the world know. You know, sometimes at home, I get these magazines in the mail, and it's from Macy's department store. Do you have a Macy's here? And they would always say to get you into the store, 50% offer, 50% off. 30% off, 25% off, 75% off. And at the bottom of the page, yeah, you know what I'm saying, right? It would say a limited time offer. In other words, you didn't have forever to accept the offer. And what God wants us to tell the world, He loves them with an everlasting love. He wants to save everyone, but it is a limited time offer. They don't have forever to accept His love, even though His love is forever. They don't have forever to accept His salvation. So what does God want us to do to the community? To let them know that He's coming. To let them know that He loves them with an everlasting love. And now is the time of salvation. Now is the time to accept His free gift, His free offer of love. His free offer of salvation, because He's coming soon, and His time, His offer is a limited time offer.
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0: Amen. You may be seated. Thank you so much for that beautiful song. It's one of my favorite songs because if you think about the words, and the words actually comes from Psalm 23, where it's not us chasing after God. God's goodness is actually chasing after us. It's trying to catch up with us. The goodness of God, His love is literally chasing after His children. Tonight's message is the cross and you. The cross and you. And actually tomorrow night is going to be part two of tonight's message. And if you have someone who used to come to church and no longer comes to church, or someone who used to be a follower of Christ and no longer is a follower of Christ, and whatever reason they are no longer following God, tomorrow night's message is a message they need to hear. So I would encourage you to invite your family. And if you have someone who's never been a follower of God, who never really got into this thing called a spiritual relationship with Christ, tomorrow night's message is a message that they need to hear. So I encourage you to invite your friends and your family to come out and be with us on tomorrow night to hear that message from the Word of God. Also, those who are listening online, I invite you to make sure you tune in tomorrow night. But if you have someone, a friend, family member, relative, a colleague, a worker, tomorrow night's message is the message they need to hear. Tonight's message, the cross and you. Now, we've said to you last night that we will not keep you longer than an hour and 15 minutes. Amen. And I want you to know we started a little late, 7:15, that's going to be our starting time from now on. So don't count those 15 minutes against me. Is that all right, everybody? All right, so let's pray, and we're going to invite God's Spirit and to lead and guide us into His Word tonight. Father, thank you so much for your great love for us. Thank you, Lord, for the message of this song, which is the message from your Word of Psalms 23, that the goodness of God is literally chasing after us. And so, Lord, we want to slow down so you can catch us, and that we can live and breathe and absorb your goodness. Now, Lord, as we open up your word again tonight, thank you for those who've come out tonight here in this place physically and those who are joining online. And Lord, I ask that you might hide the speaker behind the cross of Calvary, that we may not see him or hear him, but we might see Jesus high and lifted up. And Jesus said, if I be lifted up from the earth, I will draw all men unto me. So draw us closer, Lord, to your throne of grace is our prayer in Jesus' name. Amen. Amen. The cross and you. The cross is little understood by so many, but it's such a powerful symbol of the love of God. But it's more than just a symbol. It is actually a powerful message. It is a powerful transaction that shows and demonstrates God's love. And we're going to talk about that a little bit tonight. Psalm 51:5 says, we came into the world sinners. Now, a lot of times we don't like to use that word. We say we make mistakes. But the Bible says we are sinners. Behold, Psalm 51:5 says, behold, I was brought forth in iniquity, and in sin my mother did what, everybody? In sin, my mother conceived me. In other words, it says, I was born. I came into the world a sinner. I came in out of my mother's womb a sinner, and I didn't have a choice about it. I didn't decide to be a sinner. I didn't choose to be a sinner. But according to the Bible, Psalm 51 says, when I slipped out of my mother's womb, I slipped out as a sinner. In sin, the Bible says, my mother conceived me. And we all are in the same boat. Can you say amen, someone? Amen. No matter how beautiful and how wonderful those little babies are, they're sinners. Beautiful, wonderful. Oh, delightful. Isn't that so cute, aren't they? Sinners. That's a baby only a mother can love. Sinner. Sinner. Beautiful, but sinner. Somebody put this baby in the car, in the trunk. Because it's a sinner. Beautiful. Sinner. Wonderful. Sinner. Cute. Sinner. Adorable. Sinner. Oh, precious. Sinner. Cuddly. Sinner. Beautiful. Two sinners. The Bible says that I'm born in sin. I'm shaped in iniquity, and I come into the world that way. Have you noticed that you don't have to teach babies to sin? They sin all by themselves. Behold, I was brought forth in iniquity, and in sin did my mother conceive me. We had no choice. Babies have no choice. They don't have to decide to sin. They're born in sin. They don't have to decide to have a bad temper. You know, after you've changed them, you fed them, you've made sure that they're not wet, you've made sure they're comfortable in the bed and they're still crying. Why? Because they want you to pick them up. You don't have to teach them that. They're born in sin. We are all born in sin. Conceived in sin is what the psalmist says. Romans 3:23 says, for all have sinned and fall short of the glory of God. And notice that on the fall, it's not talking about past tense. It's talking about a condition that we constantly, if you look at the root of that word, fall short, it means we constantly do it. It's a progressive tense. It's not a past tense that I sin, and when I found the Lord, I stopped sinning. It's that I'm still in a state of falling short. Are you all listening to me tonight? Then the Bible tells us we all have sinned, and it says the wages of sin is death. So the penalty for sin, the consequences of sinning. But what about the fact that we were born in it? We didn't choose to do it. We were born in this condition. But the Bible does not give a clause to say, well, if you're born, it's okay. It says the wages of sin, no matter how you came into it, no matter how you have wrapped your mind around sin, it says the wages of sin is death. The consequences of sinning is death. And so we are all born in sin, and when we come into the world, we all have a penalty and a price on our head, and it's called death. So, but the gift of God is eternal life through Jesus Christ, our Lord. Romans 3:20 says, therefore, by the deeds of the law shall no flesh be justified in his sight, for by the law is the knowledge of sin. Now, this is an important text, especially for Christian people, especially for followers of Christ. Especially for those who are in relationship with God, especially for those who have found Christ, who have a connection with Christ, who are living a life of Christ. Look what this text says. By the deeds of the law, in other words, by doing good things, by obeying the law, by keeping God's commandment, by following Christ, by doing it, nobody can be justified in the sight of God. And that's not talking about before you find Christ. It talks about any time before or after. You cannot do good enough to be justified in God's sight. For by the law, the Bible says, is the knowledge of sin. You all still with me tonight? For scarcely for a righteous man will one die, yet peradventure for a good man, some would even dare to die. For a righteous man, some people might die. Yet, perhaps for a good man, some would even dare to die. But look what God did. God demonstrates his love, Romans 5:8, his own love toward us while we were still sinners. Amen, somebody. Amen. While we, and this is not talking about when I came to the Lord. It says, before I came to God, before I had a knowledge of God, before God, I started going to church, before I started reading my Bible, before I started doing anything good, when I was at my worst, when I was at my lowest, when I had my back turned against God, when I wasn't thinking about God, when I didn't have God on my mind, is that when you were at your worst, God died for you. While we were sinners, we didn't have God on our minds. Christ died for us. That's the power of the cross. God didn't die because we were good. God died when we were born in sin and shaped in iniquity. When we didn't have our hearts, our minds, our thoughts turned toward God at all, God said, I'm going to send my son. And I'm going to let him die for you. So much more then, having now been justified by his blood, we shall be saved from wrath through him. For when we were enemies, we were reconciled to God by the death of his son. Now I want you to say what the Bible is saying here. The Bible is saying, for every man, for every woman, for every boy, for every girl, for every precious little baby, before we thought about God, he died for everybody.
1: Amen.
0: While we were still sinners, while we're in a state of rebellion against God, when we were enemies, we were reconciled to God. What this is saying, when we were at our worst, God sent his son to reconcile us back to God. Even before we accepted God. Even if we don't accept God, God sent his son to reconcile, to bring us back. Much more, being reconciled, we shall be saved by whose life? By whose life?
1: His life.
0: We shall be saved by his life. This really is the good news of the gospel of Jesus Christ. This is the core of the good news of Christ. These two texts. For if when we were in him, we were reconciled to God, that we've been reconciled to God by the death of his son, much more being reconciled, we shall be saved by his life. Not by mine. I'm saved by the life of Jesus Christ. Hallelujah, somebody.
1: Amen.
0: Not by my life. I'm saved by his life. Amen.
1: Amen.
0: All have fallen short, among whom also we all once conducted ourselves in the lust of our flesh, fulfilling the desires of the flesh and of the mind. And were by nature the children of wrath, even as others. But God, I love this. Said we were doing whatever we want to. We were born in sin, shaped in iniquity. But we were living after the lust of the flesh. It says while we were in that state, God, who is rich in what, everybody? Rich in mercy, for his great love wherewith he has loved us. Rich in mercy. While we were doing whatever we wanted to do, going against God, following the lust of the flesh, but God, while we were in that state, who's rich in mercy, has given us this great love. Even when we were dead in sins, hath quickened us together with Christ. By grace are you what, everybody?
1: Saved.
0: By grace are you what?
1: Saved.
0: By grace are you what?
1: Saved.
0: By grace are you saved. Now listen to this. For by grace are you saved through faith, and that not of yourselves. It is what, everybody?
1: Gift.
0: It is a gift of God. We were born in sin, shaped in iniquity, and God gives us grace through his Son. And it says, not of yourselves, it is a gift. If I understood grace this way, I would see I am no better than the prostitute on the street.
1: Amen.
0: Are y'all listening to me?
1: Yes.
0: Because we were all born in sin, shaped in iniquity, deserve the penalty and the consequences of sin, which is death. And then God sends his Son to die on the cross for everybody when we weren't even thinking about God. And he said, here's the gift. He said, guess what? I'm not even watching your life to save you by your life. You're saved by the life of Jesus Christ.
1: Amen.
0: And he says, by grace are you saved through faith, not of yourselves.
1: Amen.
0: It is a gift of God. That's the good news. That's that question somebody asked. That's what the community needs to hear. That the grace of God is a gift of God to everybody. And look what Paul adds. See, Paul knows us because Paul knew Paul. He said, let me throw this in. Not of works, lest any man should boast. Amen, somebody.
1: Amen.
0: Not of works, lest anybody should boast. So you won't go around and say, you know what? I'm saved because I keep the commandments. I'm saved because I don't drink alcohol. I'm saved because I don't smoke cigarettes. God says, I didn't set it up that way, lest you should boast.
1: Amen.
0: I'm saved because I eat phony bologna and fake ham. No, I talk about that so much, y'all. I'm a vegetarian, I'm a vegan. Just want you to know, but I'm not saved by being a vegan.
1: Amen.
0: Are you all listening to me?
1: Yes.
0: I'm not saved by being a vegetarian. The Bible says, not of works, lest anybody should boast. We're saved by grace through faith, that not of yourselves. It is a gift.
1: Yes.
0: It's a gift to the prostitute, and it's a gift to the preacher. They're on the same ground, level ground at the foot of the cross.
1: Amen.
0: Are you all listening to me?
1: Yes.
0: And too often we put grace up here and God said, I put grace down here so everybody can get it.
1: Amen.
0: I put salvation where everybody can get it.
1: Yes.
0: Not of works, lest any man should boast. Romans 3:22 says, even the righteousness of God, which is by faith in Jesus, is unto all and upon all them that
1: believe.
0: Let me try this side over here. Even the righteousness of God, which is by faith in Jesus, is unto all, and it is upon all them that believe. Are y'all doing all right? I'm going to give you another chance over here. Even the righteousness of God, which is by faith in Jesus, is unto all, and it is upon all them that believe. That's my hallelujah. It's not on my works. It is the righteousness of God, which is available to all and is accessible to all. It's accessible to the prostitute. It's accessible to the preacher. It gives the preacher no advantage. Amen. It's upon all and it's unto all them that believe. The righteousness of God, which is by faith in Jesus Christ, is unto everybody that believe. For there is no difference, the Bible says. No difference in the elder and the drug addict. Hallelujah. No difference in the deacon and the drug dealer. It is upon all, and it is unto all them that believe. The Bible says there's no difference. God says, I don't make difference in people. Amen. I give everybody the same pathway to salvation. Amen, amen somebody. Amen. Not of works, lest any man or any woman should boast. And this is how Paul wraps it up. It said, we were lost by one man, and we're saved by one man. It said, therefore, as by the offense of one, judgment came upon all men to condemnation, even so by the righteousness of one, the free gift came upon all men unto justification of life. Let me unpack that a little bit. You see, the reason we're born in sin and shaped in iniquity is because of Adam's sin. What Adam and Eve did in the garden, they pass sin along to all of mankind. So when Adam and Eve sinned, when their first baby was born, what was the first baby born? Well, both of them, Cain and Abel, when they came into the world, they came in sinners. When God created man, created Adam, he created Eve, he created them in a perfection of beauty, in a perfect world, with perfect minds, with sinless souls, and perfect bodies. But because of their sin in the garden, they passed sin on to all the children of mankind. So, my brothers and my sisters, it's not your fault. Hallelujah. You can blame it on Adam. Because when Adam sinned, he passed sin on to every man, every woman, every boy, and every girl that will be born into the world. That's what the Bible means when it says, therefore, by the offense of one, judgment came unto all men to condemnation. Even so, by the righteousness of one, the free gift came upon all men unto justification of life.
2: Amen.
0: Are you all with me?
2: Yes.
0: So Adam brought sin to the world. And so when I'm born in sin, I'm born into a condition that I had nothing to do with. Are you all with me? Because of Adam's sin. But what the Bible is saying here, Jesus came into the world. He died on a cross, and he canceled out what Adam brought to all mankind.
2: Amen.
0: Are y'all listening to me? It says, so by the righteousness of one, and guess what? You're not the one. The free gift came upon all men unto justification of life. For as by, Romans 5:19, for as by one man's disobedience, that's Adam, many were made sinners, so by the obedience of one shall many be made righteous. Hallelujah. So Adam put us in this condition. He put us in this situation that we're born in sin and shaped in iniquity. And we had no choice.

0: was made, I was born with a sinful mind. I was born with a sinful nature. I was born with evil propensities and evil tendencies. You don't have to teach a baby to do wrong. They're born with it. And what Jesus did on the cross, his obedient life and his death on the cross, what he did was cancel out what Adam had done.
1: Amen.
0: And he did two things for us. This is what the cross in you is about. He lived a life that we cannot live. A perfect life. Do an exercise one day. And this is the exercise I ask you to do. Pick your best day when you're living good. Living like a Christian should. And pick your best hour of that day. You're living really good. The Bible says your best day and your best hour of the day, your righteousness is like filthy rags. Are you all with me? But what Christ did, he lived a perfect life on this earth that Adam didn't do. He lived a perfect life on this earth. And then he says, I know your situation. I know you were born in sin. I know you were shaped in iniquity. Now I'm going to replace your messed up life with my perfect life. Oh, y'all didn't get it. I'm going to take my perfect life that I lived perfectly, I thought perfectly, I acted perfectly, I spoke perfectly. Can you imagine what it's like to live on this earth? And Jesus lived after sin had been here for several thousand years, 4,000 years, and he lived and he spoke perfectly.
1: Amen.
0: He thought perfectly. You couldn't say anything to make him mad. Come on, say amen, somebody. You couldn't do anything to cross him up. He lived perfectly. He thought perfectly. He spoke perfectly. He acted perfectly. And he said, now I'm going to take my life and I'm going to give my life in exchange for your messed up life. That's one thing he did. The second thing he did, even if I give you my life, it doesn't replace the fact that you are born in sin and shaped in iniquity. And therefore, you owe your life. The wages of sin is what we read? You owe your life because you sin. He says, so what I'm going to do, I'm going to live a perfect life that you can live, and I'm going to give you credit for my life, and then you have some penalties to pay. You have some consequences to pay because you were born in sin, shaped in iniquity. Then I'm going to go and die the death that should be yours. I'm going to die the death, even though I have lived perfectly. I did not disobey the law. I followed it perfectly, but because I am going to be your substitute. And I'm going to die your death. So I'm going to give you credit for my death, and I'm going to give you credit for my life.
1: Amen.
0: Are you all listening to me?
1: Yes.
0: Why is that important? The Bible says, where sin abounded, grace did much more abound. What God is saying, that whatever the devil did to bring sin into the world through Adam, he says, Adam brought sin, and sin has messed up the world. He said, but I have trumped. I guess I should use another word, but I have canceled out sin. Double fall. He's because wherever sin was, wherever sin took control, wherever sin brought you in, born in sin and shaped in iniquity, whatever sin did to bring you down in the gutter, he said, my grace will put you up on the roof.
1: Amen.
0: Whatever sin did to pull you down, my grace will pick you up. Wherever sin abounded, wherever it is,

0: grace did much more abound. That's why for people, I've been talking about the prostitute, and they lived a rough life, and they've lived a rougher life than you. He said, well, they get more grace. Come on, say amen, somebody. Because they need more. So I can bring them up to where they need to be. He said, wherever sin abounds, grace does much more abound. For God so loved the world that he gave his only begotten son, that whosoever believeth in him should not perish, but have what, everybody? Everlasting life. You see what Jesus' death did? He's paid the price already for sin. He canceled it out. For God sent not his son into the world to condemn the world, but that the world through him might be what? Jesus, I didn't come to condemn the world. I understand the condition you were in. You were in a condition not because of your own choosing, but you're in a condition because of a choice that Adam made. And he said, I stepped into the world. I lived a life that you couldn't live, and I died a death that you couldn't die to be saved. So my brothers and sisters, what Jesus' death did, the cross in us, it canceled out the predicament we're in because of Adam. Are you all with me? And it put us right back where Adam was.
1: That's the word.
0: You all with me? You see, Adam came into the world perfect. And Adam had to make a choice to follow God or not follow God. When Adam sinned, we didn't have a choice. We were born in sin. We were shaped in iniquity. A baby comes into the world already owing the penalty of sin. What Jesus' death on the cross did, it canceled out Adam, and it put every man, every woman, every boy, every girl back in the Garden of Eden.
1: Amen. Amen.
0: With a perfect life. Because Jesus says, you can have my life.
1: Amen.
0: He said, I've reconciled you to God by my death. I paid the price. I paid the penalty for your sin.
1: Amen.
0: Are you all listening to me?
1: Yes.
0: And he says, the righteousness of God, which is by faith in Jesus Christ, is unto all and upon all them that do what?
1: Believe.
0: That believe. So believe in the Lord Jesus Christ. John 3:16. Confess your sins. 1 John 1:9. If we confess our sins, he is faithful and just to forgive us our sins and to cleanse us from all unrighteousness. Repent and be baptized, every one of you, in the name of Jesus Christ, for the remission of your sins. So he said, I have paid the price. I have lived the life. And here's where we are, because of the cross. People are lost, not because of their sins, because Jesus paid the price. But people are lost because they refuse to accept the free gift. Jesus says, I've given you a free gift. It's called grace. And the question tonight is, have you accepted the free gift? Here's the last text I'm going to close with tonight. John 3:19. I read John 3:16, for God so loved the world that he gave his only begotten son, that whosoever believeth in him should not perish, but have everlasting life. That's the promise. Three verses later, look what John says. And this is the condemnation, that light has come. In other words, Jesus is the light of the world. Light, Jesus has come into the world. And men love darkness rather than light, because their deeds were evil. Now look at what Jesus did. He canceled out our predicament because of Adam. And he said, I've evened a playing field. I've evened a score. For every man, every woman, every boy, and every girl. And now, he said, I've put everybody back where Adam was. And that's now you have to choose me or choose against me. Men and women will not be lost because of their sins. They will pay the price for them, but they're not lost because of them. If they choose not to accept Christ, Jesus paid it all. And he put us the cross, and each man, each woman, each boy, each girl have been put back where Adam was. Will you choose for God or will you choose against God? He said, this is a condemnation. John 3:16 said, God so loved the world that he gave his son. He paid the price. He lived the life. He gave his life. He paid the price on Calvary, his death on the cross, so that you and I can be back in the garden with Adam, and God brings us back to make a choice for him or against him. And just like God didn't force Adam, he doesn't force us. He said, choose me. Choose you this day. He said, but you can't blame your sins anymore. You can't blame, well, I was born this way. God said, I know that. That's why I sent my son. Because I know you couldn't live the life. That's why I sent my son. Because I didn't want you to die to death. That's why I sent my son. So you don't have to worry about all the stuff you got from the way you were raised and the way you were born. He said, I brought you back to the Garden of Eden. Choose this day who you're going to serve. And 3:19 says, men are condemned not because how they were raised, not because how they were born. God said, I took care of that. They were born. They were condemned because they chose against God. And let me tell you something as I close. You don't have to really choose against God. Say, I'm choosing against God. All you have to do is not choose God. Are you all listening to me? Not choose to give a full surrender, your full heart to him. Because the cross of Jesus took care of your sins. The cross of Jesus took care of your living. And when I take the cross, when I accept the grace of Christ, the grace of God, I accept his righteousness. And when God looks at me, he doesn't see Alex Bryant. He sees the life that his son led. Amen. That's what we're going to talk about tomorrow night. How do you live in grace? If God has given us grace, how now do we live in grace? How do we conduct ourselves day by day when we accept this free gift of Jesus Christ, the free gift of God? But we have to take one step at a time. The first step is, have you decided to follow him? Have you decided to give your life to him? You're in the garden, just where Adam was, just where Eve was, and the devil is tempting you. Are you going to follow God? Or are you going to walk away? That's where the decision is made. That's where the choice is made. That's where salvation is gained or lost, in that decision. Have you decided to follow Jesus?

0: comes down to a choice. And that God will not make for us. God will not force. He will not coerce. He will not twist our arms. He only appeals. He only entreats us. And he lifts the cross up to show his love for us. God came on a very expensive errand to save us. And he said, the choice is yours. And as much as God loves us, he will not make us be saved. He will not force us to be saved. He only entreats us. He said, look at the cross. And if I can't win you with the cross, as much as I love you, I'm willing to let you go. But he appeals. I've covered the penalty of sin for you. I lived a life that's yours. And tonight, he appeals to each of us, to my friends who are watching online. He's appealing to you right now in your living room, in your bedroom. Wherever you are, he's appealing to you right now. He said, I love you with an everlasting love. And God waits for us to respond. For God so loved the world that he gave his only begotten Son, that whosoever believeth in him should not perish, but have everlasting life. That's the gospel. That's the good news of the gospel. He's paid it all. He's done it all. Now the decision is ours. Tonight, will you choose Jesus? Will you choose him? If you choose Jesus tonight, I'm going to invite you, if you're here, to stand with me here in this auditorium. If you're at home or wherever you may be, but watching us online, I'm going to ask you to stand where you are and an acknowledgement that I choose Jesus. I choose Jesus. I accept his death for mine. I accept his life for mine. Father in heaven, tonight, you've given us a fresh glimpse of your love through the activity of God on the cross, through his death, through his life, that you have freely given to us. Because, Lord, you know we can't make it by ourselves. We're born sinners, shaped in a sinful environment. And you say, I understand. And so I'm going to even the odds. I'm going to give you my life. I'm going to die the death that is yours so that you can have the right to eternal life. So, Lord, tonight, the cross and us is an individual choice. Though you die for the whole world, we individually must accept. We must choose Jesus. And so tonight, oh God, we stand saying, we choose Jesus. We choose to give him our life. We choose the free gift of grace that he so freely offers to each of us. And as we choose him, may our journey each day grow sweeter and sweeter as the days go by. In Jesus' name we pray. Amen. And all the people said, amen. Amen and amen.
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3: With SR News, I'm Keith Peters in Washington. Beloved music icon Dolly Parton has died at the age of 80.
4: Her career spanned decades with hits like Jolene, I Will Always Love You, and 9 to 5. Born in Tennessee, she rose from humble beginnings, which she spoke with the AP about.
5: I'm just working, girl. I always say, and it's the truth, that I am a workhorse that looks like a show horse.
4: She wrote hundreds of songs, totaling more than 100 million worldwide sales, more than a billion streams, winning 10 Grammys with 55 nominations and 2 Oscar nominations for her music. In the end, she had it all, talent, beauty inside and out, and the adoration of fans worldwide. I'm Julie Walker.
3: According to her publicist, Parton died of cancer at a Nashville hospital. A group of Kurdish-led fighters in Syria that once battled Islam Islamic State forces is joining up with the new government.
6: The commander of the Kurdish-led Syrian Democratic Forces has announced the group's official dissolution, saying they have completed a merger with the Syrian army. Commander Mazlum Abdi spoke Tuesday at the presidential palace in Damascus. The agreement is a boost for the government of interim president Ahmad al-Shara. Abdi said they want this day to mark the beginning of a genuine transition from battlefields to fields of construction, from the era of weapons to the era of peace. The Kurds lost much of their territory during a government offensive in January. During negotiations, President al-Shara made Kurdish an official language alongside Arabic, restored citizenship to tens of thousands of Kurds, and promised they would have the right to education in their own language. I'm Jennifer King.
3: Senator Darlene Graham of South Carolina has won her Republican primary runoff over Congressman Ralph Norman. Graham will now face Democratic nominee Dr. Annie Andrews. On Wall Street, the Dow up by 180 points, the NASDAQ rose 171, the S&P advanced 24. This is SRN News.
7: I have a question for you. What day is it? 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I'll tell you what day it is. This is the day the Lord has made. We will rejoice and be glad in it. 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
3: The State Department Promotes Life correspondent Michael Harrington reports.
8: One of the first tasks Secretary Marco Rubio says he's been assigned by President Trump is eliminating all U.S. aid dollars going to any foreign organization or group that promotes abortion. Rubio has announced sweeping restrictions on funding for overseas abortion NGOs, which will impact up to $30 billion in aid. These new restrictions build on the work that American pro-life groups have been doing for years in Africa. Michael Harrington reporting.
3: The New York City Chief of Police is vowing to protect the Jewish community. In remarks to the congregation of Central Synagogue where she attends, Jessica Tisch says, as a proud Jew and a lifelong member, You have my word that I stand with you in these uncertain and precarious times. Anti-Semitism is on the rise all across the U.S., and especially in New York City, which is home to the largest concentration of Jews in the country. This is SRN News. Target will have one less Halloween costume on the shelves this fall.
9: Target has apologized and removed a children's Halloween costume from sale after social media users accused the retailer of selling an outfit that resembled racist blackface and minstrel era imagery. It was a circus clown that critics said evoked blackface in minstrel shows. A Target spokesperson said, "As a company, we know we got this wrong, and we are deeply sorry."
3: Correspondent Bill Alexander reporting. Americans' confidence in the economy declined this month as the ongoing Iran conflict has kept gas prices elevated at more than $4 a gallon. The Conference Board said Tuesday that its consumer confidence index dipped to 89.4 in August from 90.2 in July. That's the lowest level in 7 months, but essentially the same lukewarm range it's been in since the beginning of the year. More details at SRNNews.com. From Washington, I'm Keith Peters.
10: 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Because of your great compassion, blot out the stain of my sins. Psalm 51, verse 1.

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4: So I actually really want to know the answer to this question, because I think I know, but I don't think I know. What are the statements you hear most in your head?
3: Oh.
4: Like almost on repeat.
3: My husband is so handsome.
4: That's what I was thinking. That's what I figured you'd say. I didn't think handsome, but I thought awesome.
3: Hot.
4: Wonderful.
3: Amazing.
4: I can't believe I got this guy. Okay. Now, seriously, I know.
3: Did
4: I don't know.
3: Did you think I would say that?
4: No, I thought you've never even thought that one time. In our first year of marriage, but after that.
3: True. I think that all the time.
4: Okay.
3: But it's interesting. The thoughts that come through my head now are different than what used to come into my head, because I feel like my thoughts in the past have been super toxic. I'm ugly. I'm fat. I need to lose weight. I need to be better. I'm failing. I'm not smart enough. I'm not doing enough. It was just a constant barrage of that negative self-talk. And nobody would have known that. Do you think? I mean, we've been married 41 years. Would you have thought those were my thoughts in my head?
4: Not initially, but it didn't take long after we were married to realize you hear that a lot.
3: Mm-hmm. I don't anymore.
4: Yeah, I think a lot of people hear a lot of negative self-talk. You know, working with pro athletes for 33 years, there was a lot of negative thoughts of guys.
3: Super successful
4: that,
3: guys.
4: That are at the highest level, and you think, wow, when they line up for a play, they are hearing, I'm not good enough. I'm not going to be able to make this play. You're like, what in the world? How can that be true? And that's a real thing.
3: And I worked with their wives. The self-talk that they would share was so surprising, because it was, I'm ugly, I'm stupid. And their lives showed everything but that.
4: And the truth is, and we know this, how we think is how we live. Mm. Belief, you know me as a preacher, belief dictates behavior. So whatever I'm believing about myself is going to dictate the way I live. And the reason we're bringing this up, we've got Jamie Grace back in the studio with us. Jamie, first of all, welcome back.
5: Hello, it's good to be back.
4: What are you thinking as we're talking about this?
5: Oh, this is so great. At the very, very beginning, I was like, guys, I'm right here. Like, you can stop flirting. This is really weird. Super cute, but I shouldn't be here. But yeah, all of that resonates with me. You know, even when you were asking that initial question, ironically, I do oftentimes like pre-flirt with my husband in my head, because when I try to flirt out loud, I'm not always very successful. So I'll like practice my flirts.
3: Ooh.
5: In my head.
3: Maybe I should try that.
5: It still doesn't work.
4: Practice your flirt.
3: But you're good in your head, aren't you?
5: To me, I'm like, oh, that's gonna do it. And then I'll say it out loud and he's like, babe. I think he's used to it at this point, but I'm so awkward. Like, there's like families listening, so I won't give any examples, but I'm just awkward.
4: Well, I mean, I'd love to know what goes on in your head, because you're very successful in terms of like being a pro athlete. You've reached that in the singer-song world.
3: Yeah, Jamie's, you know, a two-time Grammy-nominated singer, songwriter,
4: and a Dove Award winner for New Artist in 2012, am I right?
5: Yeah, that was...
4: Yeah.
5: Spot on, yeah.
4: And I went on and learned all your songs. I'm going to sing them.
3: You really are successful. I mean, as the world looks at you, they would think, oh, she's made it. And you've written a book called Finding Quiet.
5: Yeah.
3: My Journey to Peace in an Anxious World.
4: But in the book, you start talking about
5: those daily
4: self-talk.
5: Thoughts. And I still have them.
4: Really?
5: I still have,
4: what's
5: yeah,
4: it sound like?
5: I still, very similar to yours. I mean, I'm a first-time mom. And especially that postpartum season, that 6 to 12 months.
1: months, oh, like you need to lose weight, like you're not successful, like you're not doing a good job. Like it's constant and it's frustrating. I've done a lot of work, just like personally in therapy, church, small groups, pastor, like me and my pastor and stuff like that. And so a lot of times what now will start to happen is like a lot of pep talk, you know what I mean? And, yeah. and I'm proud of that. So, you know, a lot of times I'll have this kind of like in my head, like, you're so dumb, like that song is terrible that you wrote, but I'll catch myself and kind of like immediately start to be like, but the song you wrote last week wasn't that bad. And you did a good job. And you know what else you did? You swept. Maybe it was 2 weeks ago, but guess what? You did it. And you cooked dinner. And it was awesome. And your husband liked it. You guys probably gonna kiss later. So it's, I've definitely like done a lot of like conscious work to like try to override a lot of those negative of thoughts. And a lot of times I'll do it out loud as well. Like even like from like a spiritual standpoint and stuff like that with scriptures and things like that.
3: It's a journey and it takes a lot of work.
1: Yeah. So when I catch myself doing that, like mentally, like, oh, like you're this, you're that, I'll start walking through the house. Like you are a child of God. Like you are a daughter of the Most High King. Like some people might think this is cheesy, but like, I mean this genuinely. Sometimes I'll quote like my lyrics out loud and not in a way of like I wrote it, not like that. But because everything I've written is genuinely something that the Lord gave to me in a moment of desperation.
3: Give us some lyrics, like, that you would say.
1: Yeah, so I have a song called Daughter of the King, and it says, the maker of skies and the maker of seas, the maker of every beautiful thing, he made you. And the first time I ever said something like that, it was during a show, and there was a girl in the middle of the crowd that was, later I processed, but was kind of the outsider in like the young adult group that she was in. And I just like stopped in the middle of my set and the Lord just told me to tell her, like, the maker of skies and the maker of seas, like he made your face. So my lyrics aren't necessarily something where it's like, ooh, I gotta write something catchy. You know, they really do come from moments of like the Lord really speaking to me. Scripture is obviously way more powerful than anything I could come up with. So I'll just start reading Proverbs out loud. Right now I have a proverb up on my bathroom mirror, and I'll, if something else, something from Psalms or Galatians or Habakkuk or whatever it is speaks to me in a couple weeks, I'll put that up there too and just try to speak out loud, like the words of truth, speak out loud the words of wisdom, because it can be so much more powerful than whatever is happening in my head and can kind of just help get me into a habit of hearing those things and saying those things instead. So,
4: Yeah, and I think even the song, a very poppy song, and I'm guessing this one was one of your Grammy nominations, I Love the Way You Hold Me.
1: Yeah.
4: As poppy as that is, that lyric is in some way very profound. I mean, it's said over and over in the song and Toby Mac, the whole thing. But then when you think through what you're singing and you know that kids are singing this, you thought, a lot of times I don't believe he's holding me right now. I'm saying it in a song, but I don't believe the thing I'm going through.
3: He's saying God
4: is holding me. I love the way you hold me. And so often we're like, I don't know if you are right now. Because the self-talk is, I'm alone.
1: Right.
4: I'm struggling on my own. And that lyric, simple lyric, is like, no, you're not.
1: Anybody that knows me knows that, like, I have, it's not an obsession because that's not a very healthy word, but my big sister is my literal hero. I love her so much. And we got, for her senior year in college, I was at the same college, and we got an off-campus apartment. So I know we're really cool. It was a Bible college, so that kind of stuff.
3: And you were like, young. What? How old were you?
1: We were 16 when we started college. So she was 20 in her senior year, and I was like 17, 18.
4: And we wait. Why are you starting college at 16?
1: She's smarter than I am. I don't like to take too much credit for my intelligence, even though I do think maybe I'm smart sometimes. But the thing is, when you're the oldest one, I think you're the smartest. She started reading at three. My mom is just an amazing educator. And so she had Morgan reading at three. And I was younger, so I was just like doing whatever she was doing. So yes, okay, I think I'm a little bit smart, but I credit a lot to my mom and my sister because I just showed up and they were already doing the work. I was like, I might as well help them read stuff. My sister actually graduated high school at 14 or 13, but my mom wasn't ready for her to go to college. So she just made up a bunch of extra work for her to do for a couple years until she was ready to go to college. But we were like living in this off-campus apartment and we were supposed to do that. until I was done with college. Like, that was going to be our thing. So I was going to live in this cool apartment for 3 years.
3: And let me add, let's go back a little bit for the people, maybe, yeah, for our listeners that maybe missed our first episode, which, go back and listen. You were given a diagnosis,
1: yeah,
3: at age 11. And share a little bit, just as a reminder.
1: Yeah, yeah. So I had already been, you know, given this diagnosis of Tourette syndrome, which is a movement disorder, a tic disorder, as well as anxiety, generalized anxiety disorder, which is just a quick synopsis. Imagine everyday worry times 20, but basically because of neurological stuff. And then obsessive compulsive disorder and attention deficit hyperactivity disorder, which is OCD and ADHD. And so I had all of that that I was dealing with on a daily basis.
3: And so that's why I wanted our listeners to know, like, so now you're in college.
1: Yeah. The main stipulation for college was that I went where my sister went. I wasn't as far along mental health wise as I maybe thought I was going to go out of state, which was what I wanted to do. But it's okay because we both graduated from a school called Point University in the Southeast, and we really loved it. And I loved getting to be near her. So that was a huge blessing. But then my sister went off and did the very stereotypical pastor's daughter Bible college thing and got herself a suitor. she gets so mad when I say that word. But she started dating someone who's now her husband, super cute,
3: how could
1: whatever.
3: She do that to you?
1: I know. So here I am in this apartment that I'm supposed to be watching Cheetah Girls with my sister every night, eating pizza, and they're sitting on the couch like she started watching like superhero movies all of a sudden, and she's like, you know, I guess they're like Christian dating, so like I'm still in the house. I'm like, this is just dumb. Like, be your own accountability. I need to go. I was miserable. Anyways, that's how I wrote Hold Me, because I was just like, this is stupid. Like,
3: that's when you wrote Hold Me.
1: All of my songs that sound like I'm in a good mood, I was crying. All of them.
4: Really?
1: I was crying my eyes out when I wrote Hold Me. I was sitting in my room all by myself, just like, I'm going to be single forever. Like, no one's holding me.
3: I didn't know that about that song, because it's so filled with joy, and yet you were saying no.
1: Yeah.
4: Well, here's the other thing that I find interesting, what you just said.
1: Yeah.
4: Is you do I think it's your second chapter, you call it the noise of feelings.
1: Yeah.
4: And it's almost how you stifle and hold feelings in. And when I read that, I'm like, oh boy, I do the same thing.
1: Yeah.
4: I don't like them, and I cry at movies. I don't cry in life.
1: Yeah.
4: So, but you just shared how you express your feelings. Talk about that.
1: Well, I really do have a love-hate relationship with feelings. I do love to feel feels. You know, I love, especially when it comes to music, it's such a safe space for me to feel, whether I'm listening to a heavily emotive song or I'm playing a very emotional song, writing something, you know, very personal. I really do enjoy that. But it can oftentimes be difficult around other humans for me to go there emotionally. With my family, sometimes my mom is so sweet and she's like, oh, you know, when I'm with your daughter, it reminds me of when you, and I'm like, no, mom, nachos, you know, like I just can't do it.
4: Did you say nachos?
1: Yeah, I just talk about food, just change subject. Our wedding, I laughed through the entire ceremony. I mean, and not like dissing our wedding, I just thought it was funny that I was like, this is hilarious that I tricked this really hot guy into marrying me. So I was just laughing the whole time, but then I cried later. I was like, I don't want all these people to see me cry. Like, it's so weird. I've always had a really just challenging back and forth relationship with feelings. But as I get older, I've just tried to become more and more intentional with choosing to feel and choosing to be okay with feeling. The Lord is not mad at me because of my feelings. The Lord is not upset with me for having feelings, you know? And I think for so long, I still feel this way sometimes, but I just want everybody to be happy. I just want everybody to be okay. And so I never wanted my feelings to interrupt that. I'm always just trying to be conscious of just like, okay, like I'm dealing with this medical diagnosis. Like it's a journey. Like I still deal with really bad days of like Tourette stuff or anxiety stuff. And so I'm just, even when I'm having those days, I'm constantly thinking like, is my husband okay? Like if I feel too much, then I can't be conscious if he's okay. And if I feel too much, then I'm not looking out for my daughter. When reality is that the Lord has given me a spouse for, like, that's a part of marriage, is me being able to be open about how I'm feeling and the challenges that I'm facing and vice versa. And the reality of parenthood and motherhood is that she needs to see me cry. Like, she needs to know that mommy gets sad sometimes and, like, mommy's working through it and it's going to get better, you know. But just the my own relationship with feelings kind of gets in the way of that sometimes and kind of just causes me to shut down a little bit and just only practice feelings when songs are on.
3: I think that that's pretty big. And Dave, I'm looking at you like you can relate to that because you have run from your feelings in the past a lot.
4: Yeah, I think I didn't know it for decades, but it was a defense mechanism to protect myself. Mm. And I can remember, you know, being the father and the pastor doing my son's weddings. Mm-hmm. And I can remember standing in the chapel looking at my son and his, you know, new bride and feeling like, I can't feel. Mm-hmm. I should feel this moment. And part of me is like, well, I have a job to do. I have to officiate the wedding. But I think I was afraid. And I know this in from Anne in our marriage. She wants.
3: Oh, yeah. I want you to feel.
4: Because I think
3: that.
4: In some ways you're not fully present when we guard our feelings. And so when I was reading your book, even about finding quiet and finding peace, sometimes we're afraid to step into those feelings and we never get to the other side, which is peace.
1: Yeah.
4: If we're willing to go there, it may be scary, maybe uncomfortable, but it's like, anyway, for me, I feel like, man, I want to make the last 30 years of my life feeling years. You know, in a sense where I want to cry in life, not just in a movie theater. And part of that's like, I got to be willing to go into it.
3: At Family Life, we get to hear stories from couples and families whose lives have been changed through what God is doing through Family Life. And that is incredible for us to get to hear. Sometimes it begins at one of our marriage events. Other times it's through a podcast, a resource, or just a simple conversation that reminds someone they're not alone. However it begins, we're seeing God bring hope, healing, and encouragement to families every single day. And that's why we'd like to invite you to partner with us. 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One of the things you say in your book is, I started to realize that it wasn't my purpose to bring people joy. A lot of us, I think, especially as a mom, I could feel that. Yeah. I do feel that.
1: Yeah.
3: For my kids, for my friends, like, oh, I want to bring them joy. And you say, instead, it was my purpose to live a life full of joy in hopes of directing people to see the source.
1: Yeah. Every few months I go through this. I mean, this is a little bit of my personality. This is a little bit of my, you know, anxiety as a human. This is a little bit of my anxiety disorder. But every few months I go through like a I need to fix the world phase. I've gotten to the point now I can talk myself out of it within a day now. So that's a huge step, because the first time I tried to fix the world, I was about 7 and it took me months to realize I'm doing too much. But I will literally, like, I'll see like brokenness in the world and it starts from genuine pain that I feel, right? And what I don't do is feel the feelings and go to Jesus, which is what I should do. Mm. I mean, that's the first thing I should do. What I instead do, I'm like, oh God, you feel sad about what's happening in the foster care system, what's happening with poverty, racism, injustice, like all these things. Okay, Lord, you know what we're gonna do? We're gonna fix this. Okay, Jesus, you sit up on your throne. I'm gonna get on my phone. I'm gonna come up with a PDF. I'm gonna file for a nonprofit, 7 nonprofits, actually 15 nonprofits. I need 33 interns, actually 34 interns. They need to be paid. I need a grant. Who can give me a grant? Like, and then I'm just like, I'm trying to fix it all, you know?
3: And I just have to say, state this. You just sit on your throne while I get on my phone.
1: I don't think I've ever said that out loud, and I'm a little embarrassed that. But it's so real. It's so real. I have to remind myself that, like, I'm not called to be all things to all people.
3: Yeah.
1: You know, I think a lot of times, and this is not to be received as like a big theological unraveling or anything, but I think a lot of times as believers, we get caught up in words like purpose and calling, especially young adults, that they ask like, what am I supposed to do? Like, what college am I supposed to go to? I don't want to make the wrong choice. What career? I don't want to do the wrong job. I don't want to marry the wrong person. How do you know the one? You know, this kind of grand scale of what is my purpose and what is my calling. And sometimes it's like, I want, the Lord's like, I want you to wake up tomorrow and extend grace to everyone you see.
3: Mm.
1: That's your purpose for today, you know? And just choosing to be more present has allowed me to do that. Even, you know, like what you were saying a minute ago about, you know, your son's wedding, and like, I'm just trying to do the job and, you know, just not feel the feels. I'm just trying to complete the task at hand. You know, I dealt with a lot of that getting famous at 17, you know, with my music. My job was to make everybody happy. And if I stopped making people happy, I'm not relevant anymore. I'm not famous anymore. And then I'm seen as a failure. Mm. If I stop playing 200-300 shows a year, well, people see you as not successful, you know? And so that was one of the main things in my life that really took a hit at my mental health and really took a hit at my feelings. I was so much better at feelings before I was famous. Like, I had such a healthier relationship with feelings before I realized that feelings could easily become a currency, and that it was just my job to keep all the feelings as high and happy as possible at whatever expense to myself. And that's what happens, whether you're a mom or an artist or a dad at a wedding, a pastor at a wedding, when you're so caught up with like, let me just monitor everybody else's feelings and create and serve joy on a platter as though it's mine to give, you know, when we're constantly doing that, then we're completely neglecting ourselves. Mm. We've completely avoided every aspect of like, who God calls us to be and what that purpose looks like. Hmm. I mean, that's really where the book started for me, was realizing that by trying to make everybody so happy, by literally being one of two of the main musical resources for most Christian families in America for like 4 years that had, you know, young girls, by like kind of just stepping into that role of like being it, I was completely neglecting who God made me to be. Mm-hmm. And I was completely neglecting any kind of feeling. I was just doing the job. And there was no connection to my own feelings and my own needs. And finding quiet became a literal thing. I walked away from all of it and just sat in a quiet house and healed for a long time.
3: But I think that that's important. Like what you just said, like I just sat in the house and healed.
1: Yeah.
3: I think men like are like this, but women, maybe it's a different way. We're fixing, we're helping, we're taking care of so many people that a lot of times it feels selfish to focus on our own mental health.
1: Yeah.
3: And I talk to a lot of moms and women who are really struggling with that. And so, Jamie, I think it's really wise to say it's not selfish. Like, you need to plug into Jesus.
1: Yeah.
3: I think that you're saying that therapy has really helped, and that can be a great thing. And also to have some other people, your best friend's your sister.
1: Yeah.
3: You have your mom. So you have some other women around you speaking life and really walking you through some of those things.
1: Yeah.
3: Those things are good. But to go to Jesus too, and he says, come to me, all you who are weary.
1: Yeah.
3: I think that's the first place to go.
1: Yeah.
3: And he'll give us wisdom.

0: man, that was so fun just to be with Jamie Grace these last 2 days. And again, her book is called Finding Quiet, My Journey to Peace in an Anxious World. 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
1: No, fall is when football starts.
0: Well, small groups start back up too. And if you're a group leader, you've been thinking about pulling some couples together for a marriage or family study. I hope you're thinking that. And this really is the best time of year to grab materials.
1: Yeah, I mean, you can get them right now through the end of August at Family Life. 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And there's no discount code needed. You just go there. You can pick from like the Art of Marriage or the Art of Parenting or Vertical Marriage. They're all video studies. And the workbooks are included. And I'm telling you what, you want to be a part of a group. It's phenomenal to watch God work in your family room. And it's so easy. It's plug and play.
0: Yeah. And I feel like we've done almost all of these studies. You guys, they're so good. And it's hard thinking, like, what can we do this year? We have the answer for you, and it's on sale.
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1: By the way, do you understand everything that happens around you? Probably not. There are so many things that are way beyond me. I often even wonder what God's plans are for my life and the lives of those around me. But in the final analysis, I simply have to trust Him. C.S. Lewis, the great Christian author of the 20th century, once said, "There are two kinds of people, those who say to God, 'Thy will be done,' and those to whom God says, 'All right then, have it your way.' I may not always understand His way, but I certainly would not want to be in the position of having my life and the lives of others controlled by having it my way. Lord, Thy will be done." This is By the Way.
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1: I remember the time that my son got in real late, and I remember because that really wasn't his usual style. And of course, I was waiting calmly and patiently for him to get home and, you know, waiting to hear his explanation, except for the handcuffs and the bright light that I greeted him with, yeah. Now, he had good reasons. There were car problems, and there were people who really did have to be dropped off before he was, and, oh, yeah, they got lost. It all checked out. But I was still a pretty unhappy father for one important thing that he missed. Can you guess what it is? Uh-huh. You didn't call. Huh. Every parent knows, and most teenagers learn, that you're making a big mistake when you don't call home, right? I'm Ron Hutchcraft, and I want to have a word with you today about neglecting to call home. Now, I'm going to read our word for today from the Word of God in 1 Chronicles chapter 14. David is in his unstoppable years. Everything he does works, and there are secrets here to being unstoppable. Verse 10 says, David inquired of God, "Shall I go and attack the Philistines?" And the Lord answered him, "Go, and I will hand them over to you." In verse 14, it says, David inquired of God again. And in this case, he happens to be asking him about a strategy for defeating the Philistines. See, David checked with the Lord apparently on everything. Well, almost everything. One day he did a great thing. He had the Ark of the Covenant move from the suburbs, so to speak, the outer country, to where it would be in the center of things. But it was only to be handled by the Levites. That's the law of God. And they didn't do it God's way. And a man died while transporting that ark. Now we read in chapter 15 of 1 Chronicles, "You are the heads of the Levitical families. Now you and your fellow Levites are to consecrate yourselves and bring up the ark of the Lord to the place I have prepared for it. It was because you, the Levites, did not bring it up the first time that the Lord our God broke out in anger against us. Now listen to this. We did not inquire of him about how to do it in the prescribed way." In other words, David is saying, we messed up because we didn't call our father. We didn't check to see how God wanted this done. Our tendency is to pray about something and then check in, same time, same station, maybe tomorrow. Or pray when we're losing the battle. Can we learn a lesson from David when he was in his unstoppable years? Pray first about which battles to fight. Not every battle is one God wants you to be involved in. Get his orders before you get involved. Then ask the Lord about how to fight the battle and pray until you start to feel his plan for that battle unfolding. The Ark incident teaches us that you can do a good thing in a way God doesn't want it done. Good thing, wrong way, it won't work. Too often, and this guy's got to confess to you, I will pray about something in the morning, and then I'll put myself on cruise control and just kind of go ahead, not check in again until I hit a crisis. I'm a victim of my own momentum. Our Father expects us to check with him frequently and regularly all through the day, before a call, before an email, before a text, before a signature, before we drive, before we park. Before we make a decision about where we're going to go next, what do you want me to do, Lord? How do you want me to do it? You can be unstoppable if you move through all your day's choices in consultation with your Heavenly Father. Like earthly kids, we tend to get in a mess and then come into the Father's presence with our head hanging low. And our Father says, "You didn't call."
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3: With SRN News, I'm Jason Walker. The world mourning the death of Dolly Parton, beloved star, known for her personality, songwriting, and downright goofy, wonderful sense of humor. Born into humble beginnings in a one-room cabin in Pittman Center, Tennessee in 1946, Dolly gave away literally tens of millions of dollars in her life. Correspondent Laura Winters has more.
4: Music was known around the world. She was an American original, an American icon, with hit song after hit song. 9 to 5, Jolene, I Will Always Love You. President Trump on his Truth Social page reacting to Dolly Parton's death, saying there has never been anyone like her and never will. In her honor, I am lowering the American flag throughout the United States for a one-week period. Rest in peace, Dolly. The world loves you. Laura Winters reporting.
3: The incomparable Dolly Parton was 80 years old. Canada striking back at the U.S. with tariffs up to 50% on some $20 billion of U.S. imports.
5: Over the weekend, the Trump administration imposed 50% tariffs on Canadian goods following the collapse of trade negotiations after Canada said it was a bad deal. On Monday, President Donald Trump intensified the confrontation, telling Canadian leaders to fall in line or face consequences. Canadian Prime Minister Mark Carney says Washington is trying to subordinate Canada.
6: That we're going to set up terms so that over time, Canadian industry is going to face constant headwinds.
5: The new tariffs will take effect September 8th at rates of 15, 25, and 50% on more than 700 products, from steel to seafood to toilet paper. I'm Lisa Dwyer.
3: And this is SRN News.
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3: Africa says no to abortion and the gay agenda. Here's Michael Harrington.
7: At a conference in Ghana, 20 African nations signed the Charter on Family, Sovereignty, and Values. The signatories have vowed to resist efforts by Western governments and international organizations to promote abortion and the LGBT issues on the continent. John Deegan of the Society for the Protection of Unborn Children tells the Christian Post, quote, "For too long, a perverse West has been trying to force its values upon third world nations." Michael Harrington reporting.
3: Trump administration investigating allegations a high school teacher in Denver required students of the same sex to kiss in front of a class, and a district in Washington State displayed vials of testosterone in an LGBT Pride Month exhibit. We are finding out later concerning that incident in Denver in the classroom. That teacher was later fired. This is SRN News. Pennsylvania Governor Josh Shapiro says two people from the Keystone State are the first measles deaths in the U.S. this year.
8: Both of the individuals were from Lancaster County, and both were unvaccinated. We hope and we pray that those deaths will be the last. I want to be clear, this illness and death from measles is completely preventable. We already have the tools to protect ourselves and our families from this disease, which is one of the most contagious diseases on the face of the earth.
3: Long lines forming outside gasoline stations in Tehran as people there rush to fill tanks amid fuel shortages. Also, fears of higher prices and now, of course, new U.S. sanctions. Iranian motorists have reported waits of 2 hours or more. More details, srnnews.com.
9: From Psalm 51, verse 1, here's David's prayer. Have mercy on me, O God, because of your unfailing love. Because of your great compassion, blot out the stain of my sins. Psalm 51, verse 1.

0: Now we continue reading from the scriptures at Mark 15:21. They pressed into service a passerby coming from the country, Simon of Cyrene, the father of Alexander and Rufus, to bear his cross. Then they brought him to the place Golgotha, which is translated place of a skull. They tried to give him wine mixed with myrrh, but he did not take it. And they crucified him and divided up his garments among themselves, casting lots for them to decide what each man should take. It was the third hour when they crucified him. The inscription on the charge against him read, "The King of the Jews." They crucified two robbers with him, one on his right and one on his left. And the scripture was fulfilled, which says, "And he was numbered with transgressors." Those passing by were hurling abuse at him, wagging their heads and saying, "Ha! You who are going to destroy the temple and rebuild it in 3 days, save yourself and come down from the cross!" In the same way, the chief priests also, along with the scribes, were mocking him among themselves and saying,
1: "He saved others. He cannot save himself. Let this Christ, the King of Israel, now come down from the cross so that we may see and believe."
0: Those who were crucified with him were also insulting him. When the sixth hour came, darkness fell over the whole land until the ninth hour. At the ninth hour, Jesus cried out with a loud voice, "Eloi, Eloi, lama sabachthani," which is translated, my God, why have you forsaken me?" When some of the bystanders heard it, they began saying, "Behold, he's calling for Elijah." Someone ran and filled a sponge with sour wine, put it on a reed, and gave him a drink, saying, "Let us see whether Elijah will come to take him down." And Jesus uttered a loud cry and breathed his last. And the veil of the temple was torn in two from top to bottom. When the centurion, who was standing right in front of him, saw the way he breathed his last, he said, "Truly, this man was the Son of God." There were also some women looking on from a distance, among whom were Mary Magdalene, and Mary the mother of James the Less, and Joseph, and Salome. When he was in Galilee, they used to follow him and minister to him, and there were many other women who came up with him to Jerusalem. When evening had already come, because it was the preparation day, that is, the day before the Sabbath, Joseph of Arimathea came, a prominent member of the council, who himself was waiting for the kingdom of God. And he gathered up courage and went in before Pilate and asked for the body of Jesus. Pilate wondered if he was dead by this time, and summoning the centurion, he questioned him as to whether he was already dead. And ascertaining this from the centurion, he granted the body to Joseph. Joseph bought a linen cloth, took him down, wrapped him in the linen cloth, and laid him in a tomb which had been hewn out in the rock, and he rolled a stone against the entrance of the tomb. Mary Magdalene and Mary the mother of Joseph were looking on to see where he was laid. Reading from the scriptures without comment, this is The Word. I'm Nicholas Hope.

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2: When the son of his friend died, Elijah stretched himself out on the child three times and cried out to the Lord and said, "O Lord, my God, I pray, let this child's soul come back to him." This is Max Licato. Elijah had no precedent upon which to base this prayer. Up to this point in Scripture, no person had been brought back to life. He did this because he believed in a living God. There are occasions in which we rest in prayer. There are other occasions in which we wrestle in prayer. Elijah wrestled. Elijah did first what mattered most. He prayed passionately, dramatically, thunderously. Let's do likewise. Let's heed the command of Scripture. So let us come boldly to the throne of our gracious God.
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1: Have you ever seen a bald eagle take off and fly toward the heavens? The Bible says something else flies away, just like that. I am Rob West of the Faith and Finance Minute. Proverbs 23, 4 and 5 says, "Do not toil to acquire wealth. 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

0: Hi, this is Johnny Erickson Tada of Johnny and Friends. 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
3: With SRN News, I'm Jason Walker. Country music icon Dolly Parton passed away peacefully in Nashville earlier in the day at the age of 80. She had suffered from cancer for a short time. In an interview with the AP in May of 25, Dolly spoke candidly about her image, her work, and her life.
4: Well, I don't think about my life in terms of superstar. I'm just a working girl. I always say, and it's the truth, that I am a workhorse that looks like a show horse. But I got to keep it all up, and I enjoy all of it. I love getting to dress up, doing all these things, and at Dollywood, when we get to do all the festivals and things we have. My husband always said, if anybody was ever born to be a star, it's you. Because he sees me loving to do all the things and playing. It's like playtime for me, but I take it very serious.
3: President Trump says he was very saddened to learn of Dolly's death. He has ordered all American flags lowered to half staff for the next 7 days. First two measles deaths in the United States this year being reported in Pennsylvania, involving unvaccinated victims.
5: They're the first measles-related deaths in the U.S. this year, following three last year. State officials are not giving any more details about the two people, except that they lived in Lancaster County. The U.S. is experiencing its worst measles outbreak since 1991, with 2,777 cases as of Thursday. In November, international health officials will assess if the U.S. and Mexico have lost their measles-free status.
3: That is Julie Walker reporting. Darlene Graham has captured the GOP nomination for the U.S. Senate in South Carolina, that in a special primary election Tuesday, defeating Ralph Norman. This is SRN News.
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3: Is your church multi-generational? Correspondent Michael Harrington explains.
6: According to a new poll from Lifeway Research, 78% of America's Protestant pastors say yes, their congregation includes active members from all generations. 91% of the folks in the pew agree. The survey also finds the larger a church is, the more likely that its pastor reports it is multi-generational. Younger clergymen are also more likely to tell Lifeway that their congregation has good representation across all age groups. Michael Harrington reporting.
3: Coalition of Jewish organizations from seven different countries say 2025, the deadliest year for anti-Semitic violence this century. The J7 Large Communities Task Force Against Anti-Semitism says 20 people were murdered for being Jewish last year in the seven countries. This is SRN News. Oil is down, stocks were up.
7: Stocks rose on Wall Street Tuesday as oil prices fell. The S&P 500 index rose 0.3%. The Dow rose 0.3%. The NASDAQ Composite rose 0.7%. Technology stocks gained ground and led the market higher. Several companies in the sector, including NVIDIA, have big market values that tend to have more influence over the broader market. Treasury yields fell in the bond market, and that helped relieve pressure from stocks. High yields make borrowing more expensive and slow economic growth while undercutting prices for stocks. Crude oil prices fell despite the U.S. announcing new sanctions against Iran. Damian Troisi, New York.
3: Brazil taking action. The country's data protection regulator has fined TikTok parent company ByteDance $30 million. That's because of alleged failures in the handling of a number of personal data of minors. More details, srnnews.com.
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10: This is Max McLean. 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Isaiah said this because he saw Jesus' glory and spoke about him. Yet at the same time, many, even among the leaders, believed in him. But because of the Pharisees, they would not confess their faith for fear they would be put out of the synagogue, for they loved praise from men more than praise from God. John 12. 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
2: How do you do? Most everyone plays baseball as a child and can remember the joy of whacking the ball or the pain of striking out. How well you do determines whether or not you win. The man in this story was a professional baseball player who thought performance was everything. That was, until his heart and mind and life, even his performance, were unshackled.

0: Isn't this the life? Flying first class from one city to another, playing baseball.
1: Yeah, next thing you know, you'll be on a baseball card.
0: You're right. I've had a great career, right on track. You know, when I first started out, I skipped single A for double A with Detroit.
1: Oh, well, what position do you play?
0: Pitcher. We won the Southern League Championship last year, mostly because of my pitching. Let's have another round. I'm celebrating.
1: What team are you playing for?
0: I just been called up to the Detroit Tigers, and I'm flying home to tie up some loose ends. My wife sure will be surprised.
1: Oh, I envy you getting to play baseball for a living.
0: It's a tough job, but somebody's got to do it. Yes, sirree. I'm moving into the big leagues now. Look out, Cal Ripken.
2: Dramatizing true life stories that proclaim the good news. This is Unshackled, produced in Chicago by Pacific Garden Mission. Truth is stranger than fiction. Truth is also stronger, as the homeless discover when they come to Pacific Garden Mission. Street people have many misconceptions, like nobody cares and you can't change or you can't win. But after they've received a hearty meal, a change of clothing, and a clean bunk for the night, all free, they realize that somebody does care. In fact, everyone at the old lighthouse cares more than they know. And after counselors share the good news of God's love and forgiveness, most street people realize you can change. You can win. After all, nothing is impossible with God. That's truth. And it's stranger than fiction only because many people don't know the truth. But the truth will set you free because it's stronger than fiction, which is what this program celebrates. Now for broadcast around the earth, here is episode number 3688 in the series Unshackled, the program that makes you face yourself and think. The man in our story was determined to find his own way through life. Here's his road to discovery, the classic true story of Don Gordon, right now on Unshackled.
0: That plane ride sounded like a joyous occasion, didn't it? Trouble was, most of it wasn't true. I'd actually just been released from my contract, struck out due to my poor pitching. How did I get there? I didn't even know, but I'd always been good at baseball. My natural talent was apparent as soon as I started playing catch when I was 9. My family lived in Queens, and those New York City streets were the playground for my 6 brothers, 2 sisters, and me.
3: Mom. Mom, guess what?
4: Whatever it is, I doubt it's a good reason to be slamming the door like that.
3: It is. There was Little League tryouts today, and I made it.
4: It's nice, Don. Go wash up for dinner.
3: I'm going to be playing for the Tigers.
4: Is that so?
3: Yep.
4: And what about your paper route?
3: What about it?
4: How are you going to have time to do baseball and your route?
3: I will. I got to have money to go to the Mets games.
4: Donald, you have baseball on the brain.
0: Mom was right. Baseball was the only thing that mattered to me. While Mom had her hands full and Dad was too busy drinking, I played ball, winning 7 trophies that summer. Since my picture was always in the local paper, I was respected on the streets where survival was a do-or-die experience. That same tension was already building in my inmost self.
4: Hello? Yeah, he's here. Just a sec. Don, where's your father?
3: I don't know. He was just watching TV.
4: Maybe he went out for more beer.
3: I didn't see him leave.
4: Run to the garage. See if he's tinkering out there.
3: Dad. Dad, the phone's for you. Dad, what are you doing? Dad? Dad, wake up! Dad? Mom, come quick!
0: I was only 12 when I found my father in the car, dead from carbon monoxide poisoning. At first, I thought he had just passed out drunk. It was hard for any of us to believe he was just gone. Especially for my mother with 9 kids to care for. I'd watched my older brother, in his anger, take up street fighting, which appealed to me. I started fighting. And winning, mostly. A rebellious side was starting to develop.
5: Don, what are you doing out here? bell already rang.
3: I was just heading to class.
5: I hope so.
3: Coach, did you see that game on TV last night?
5: Yeah. What an amazing catch in the last inning.
3: Bases loaded, 3-2. A real cliffhanger.
5: How are your grades?
3: Better.
5: Yeah, well, get them up. I'd love to have you play on the team.
3: Can I play anyway?
5: Nope. Sorry. School and baseball both have rules, and you got to be studying and going to class.
3: It's just hard. My friends all went to a different school. I don't know anybody here.
5: You will, especially if you're able to play ball.
3: Yeah.
5: I mean it. Just concentrate on your classes and the rest will fall into place.
3: You think so?
5: I do. You're a natural, Don. Don't let poor grades keep you off the diamond.
0: And thus, I began to develop a split life, which remained with me throughout the rest of high school. At home and school, I was a good kid. Outside of that, I ran with a rough crowd who didn't hesitate to break rules.
6: Come on, break it all out. You want to get cut?
3: Okay. See if you can get the door open now.
6: Almost. I can just feel the... There.
3: Hurry, let's get in before we're spotted.
6: See anything worth taking?
3: I don't know. Shine the light over there.
6: It's just old lawnmowers and junk.
3: Here, what's in that box?
6: Basketball and football. Looks like the lost and found box.
3: Well, let's just take it and go.
6: Well, it's better than nothing.
7: Police! Free!
3: Don't shoot!
7: On the ground! You're all under arrest for burglary.
4: I can't believe this, Donald.
3: Yeah, I know, Mom. I'm really sorry.
4: I never thought any of my children would end up in jail. Other people's maybe, not mine. Didn't you learn anything in church?
3: I wish it hadn't happened.
4: Are you taking drugs?
3: No.
4: You're running with the wrong crowd, then?
3: I was locked up with some big drug dealer last night. They caught him at JFK Airport with a suitcase full of cocaine and a lot of cash.
4: Don't you see where crime leads? Do you want to be around people like that?
3: No.
4: Then what are you doing?
3: I don't know. Kind of just fell into it.
4: You didn't fall, Donald. Somewhere you made a choice. You made many. And this is exactly where they led. You got yourself here.
0: I didn't experiment with drugs and alcohol until my senior year, and then only to please a girl I was dating. But neither drugs nor girls could take the place of my real love, baseball. I accepted a scholarship to the Citadel after graduation, but the military life was not for me, and after the baseball season, I transferred to the University of South Carolina, again on scholarship. I was still wild.
7: Get your hands in the air! Poof it!
3: All right already.
7: You're under arrest.
3: What for?
7: Failure to stop when I signal you to pull over. Let me see your license, boy.
3: Don't have one.
7: Turn around. Give me your hand. I was going to cite you for not wearing a helmet. Now you have 3 charges against you. Get in a cruiser.
3: You Southern Hicks don't know what you're doing.
8: Hello?
3: Coach, it's Don Gordon. I'm in trouble. Can you help?
8: What's the problem?
3: I was out riding my motorcycle without a helmet and a cop stopped me. I'm in jail.
8: For not wearing a helmet?
3: No, I didn't stop when he flashed his blue light. Then I tried to outrun him.
8: Donnie.
3: I know, it was stupid. I don't know why I do these crazy things. Can you help me out of this? Oh, please, Coach, I don't want to end up like this.
0: The university coach went to bat for me, and I got out, but I didn't mend my ways.

0: It seemed. They wanted to know who I was with, and I wouldn't tell them.
1: Who were you with?
0: An upperclassman, football player, who went to a bar.
1: A man shouldn't rat on his buddy.
0: That's what I told them. If you're behind enemy lines in question, you're not supposed to tell what you know.
1: I'll call you next time I'm in trouble.
0: Most guys do. I don't run from a fight.
2: Who needs another drink?
0: I get it.
3: Hey, watch where you're going, Helen Keller.
1: Oh! Don! Why'd you hit him?
0: Jerk said something I didn't like.
1: We gotta get out of here.
4: We didn't move fast enough that night, and I was arrested for assault and spent another night in jail, my third or fourth time. Like my father, I couldn't seem to control my temper. I remember once when he came home drunk and smashed a chair against the ceiling. Back at college, I sometimes went to Coach Hunton's Bible study to gain favor in his eyes. But I would need a lot more than favor, it seemed. It's open.
5: Don?
4: Oh, Coach. Sorry, I didn't realize it was you. Come in, have a seat.
5: That's all right. I won't be staying long.
4: What's going on?
5: I've got some bad news, Don.
4: Okay.
5: I'm afraid I have to ask you to leave school.
4: Leave? I'm one of the best players.
5: This isn't about baseball.
4: What is it then?
5: It's because of your reputation.
4: My reputation?
5: Yes.
4: You're serious? You're going to lose one of your best players because...
5: Even though you're a great pitcher, we can't have someone like you around here.
4: What did I do?
5: You set a bad example.
4: Doing what?
5: The latest was, the pizza delivery boy. He said he made a delivery here, and one of the athletes, a guy with long hair, a beard, and torn blue jeans, threatened him.
4: I didn't mean anything by it.
5: Don, why would anyone feel the need to threaten the pizza delivery guy?
4: Do you like cold pizza?
5: You know what? Never mind.
4: It wasn't that big a deal.
5: No, it is, Don.
4: Then I'll apologize. It'll be fine. Give me a couple days, and this will all get straightened out.
5: That's not going to happen. The athletic director made the decision. You have to go.
6: We'll continue with Don's story in just a moment. But first, I have with me the president of Pacific Garden Mission, Pastor Phil Kwiatkowski.
7: Thanks, Tim. I wanted to make sure our listeners knew about the comic books we offer.
6: Oh, that's a great idea. Can you describe what the comic books are about?
7: Certainly. 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
6: And how have you seen these booklets used in the past?
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0: Don't do this to me, Coach. Please don't let him kick me out.
5: I don't have a say.
0: Go back and ask the athletic director to reconsider. Tell him I'll change. I'll do whatever I have to. But don't make me leave. The season's about to start. I can win games for you.
5: I don't know, Donnie.
0: The last thing I want to do is go back to New York. This school was my big hope for a career in baseball. As long as I can remember, I wanted to play professional.
5: If I do this, you got to promise to clean up your act.
0: I will. I promise.
5: You'll have to move out of the dorms. No more privileges.
0: All right.
5: You'll be on your own.
0: That's fine. I can do it.
4: While the athletic director mercifully allowed me to stay, I was totally on my own. I made a few changes in my life, enough to keep me in school playing baseball, but inside, I was the same old street-tough New York City kid who took what he wanted to manipulation and violence.

0: Then one night, I ended up at a teammate's birthday party where I met someone very special.
1: Hey, weren't you just at the other party?
0: Making my rounds.
1: Same.
0: You're Diane, right?
1: Debbie.
0: Close.
1: Yeah, but still wrong.
0: So, Debbie, can I get you a drink?
1: No, thanks. I'm set.
0: Where are you from?
1: Jersey.
0: I come all the way here to meet a neighbor.
1: Where are you from?
0: New York.
1: My condolences.
0: There's not many true city girls here. You in school?
1: Nope. I'm a career girl.
0: Oh, you are?
1: Working my way up the corporate ladder.
0: Well, that's not my M.O.
1: And what's your M.O.?
0: I take what I want.
1: Is that right?
0: Work can get you nowhere.
1: Baloney. Don't start believing your own propaganda.
0: Well, maybe you're all right, Donna.
1: Debbie. And maybe you won't be getting my number.
0: Debbie and I started dating, and she became a stabilizing influence in my life. Mostly because she wouldn't put up with my foolish, immature ways, and I was too stubborn to leave her. I began playing minor league baseball in 1982 as a rookie with the Detroit Tigers. My dream had finally come true. In 1983, I skipped the single A and jumped ahead to the double A team.
2: Great pitching.
0: Thanks. We're out of our slump.
2: Praise God.
0: You always say that.
2: Because it's true.
0: Maybe to you.
2: Hey, why don't you come to Bible study and see for yourself?
0: What do you do there?
2: Talk.
0: About what?
2: Life, marriage, Jesus, and what the Bible says about those mainly.
0: You guys aren't qualified to teach the Bible.
2: What?
0: Yeah, you're not priests or ministers.
2: That'd be like telling you can't teach anyone baseball because you're not a coach.
0: It's different.
2: Not really.
0: Anyway, I'm a Christian. I just don't read the Bible.
2: Go.
3: Go! Yeah! Yes!
4: All over the fence! Woohoo! Yeah!
0: Things couldn't have been going better because they were going my way. We won the AA championship in 1983, and Debbie and I married that September. Since her job paid more, Debbie stayed in South Carolina, and I lived in Birmingham during the baseball season.
1: It's so good to have you home.
0: It's good to be here.
1: I hate it when you're away.
0: It's hard, I know.
1: At least it's not forever.
0: I missed you.
1: Is spring training officially over now?
0: Yep. I'm staying with the AA team.
1: You mean you didn't make it on the AAA?
0: Not this year.
1: Oh, Don. I don't get it. You won the championship last year.
0: I know. I thought for sure I would have made it.
1: I'm sorry.
0: My pitching's been great, too.
1: Well, don't worry about it.
0: Hard not to when I feel like a loser.
1: You didn't go backwards. You just didn't jump ahead. But you got your career ahead of you. You got time.
0: This just isn't right. But I didn't have a very broad definition of what was right. I only knew I wanted success and fame, and their slipping away enraged me. I spiraled downward in anger, poor pitching, no confidence, and finally turned to drinking. It was no longer fun to go to the ballpark. I hated it. It wasn't really a surprise when I was let go mid-season, which is what got me to drinking and boasting to those in first class as I flew back to Debbie. By the time we landed, I was too drunk to drive.
5: Take me to South Pine Street. Wait a minute. You see that bar over there?
6: Yeah.
5: Pull over. I'm buying.
0: Hello?
7: Is this Don Gordon?
0: Yep.
7: Did I wake you?
0: I was just resting.
7: I see. Well, if there's a better time.
0: Now's fine.
7: Well, this is John McLaren with the Toronto Blue Jays.
0: Oh?
7: I heard you were released from your contract, and I'd like you to sign on with our Knoxville team.
0: You would?
7: Yeah, when can you get here?
0: It takes about 5 hours.
7: Well, you come on right now.
0: Now?
7: Yeah, right now.
0: After drinking all night and sleeping all day, I was in no shape to be going anywhere. Nor was I emotionally ready to be signing again, but that didn't stop me. I wasn't ready to give up baseball. I left without so much as telling Debbie. During a 5-hour bus ride to play ball, I had time to think about my life, the immorality, the drinking, the times I had pulled the wool over Mom's eyes. Mine was a me-first attitude, and my street-smart confidence wasn't working anymore. In fact, Maybe it never really did. I thought about the men I'd known who lived godly lives, men who tried to tell me about God.
2: Don, if you were to die tonight, do you know where you'd go?
0: No, I hope I'll go to heaven.
2: You're not totally sure?
0: Not totally.
2: Why don't you stop by tomorrow and make totally sure?
0: I told him I'd be there, but I never went. I was guilty of so many sins. Even so, I believed that God still loved me, that he wanted to forgive me. I believed that his arms were open and ready to receive me. And when I reached my hotel room, I fell on my knees.
6: Jesus, I don't care if I'm in or out of baseball. I just want to follow you.
0: I took the New Testament Bible my college coach had given me and looked through the index until I found the word weary. The reference was Matthew chapter 11, verses 28 to 30. Come unto me, all ye that labor and are heavy laden, and I will give you rest. Take my yoke upon you and learn of me, for I am meek and lowly in heart. And ye shall find rest unto your souls, for my yoke is easy and my burden is light. The words of Jesus seemed to jump off the page, filling my heart. I knew that he was calling me. As the burden of sin lifted from my life that night, I was a free man. As I called and shared my experience with my old coach, he told me how I was in a position as a baseball player to reach others for God. Debbie received Christ 2 years later. While God didn't give me any new pitching skills, I was able to pitch to the best of my ability. I made it to the major leagues in 1986 with the Blue Jays. And although it was a thrill to pitch to guys like Cal Ripken, Don Mattingly, Wade Boggs, and many more, nothing compares with knowing Christ as my Lord and Savior. In 1991, my wife and I decided to go into full-time ministry through a missionary organization made up of baseball players. Since retirement from a career in baseball, God has allowed me to serve him on dozens of overseas mission trips in obedience to the Great Commission, restore failing marriages, disciple many men one-to-one, lead many to Christ, be a major league chaplain, countless other privileges. In recent years, I've had the privilege of learning what it means to be broken and suffer for the name of Jesus Christ. Thank you, Lord Jesus.
8: Listening friend, if you are lost in the wilderness, trapped by bad decisions, Jesus Christ came to set you free, to lead you home. 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And next time, what happens when a child with an inquisitive mind grows up with parents who can't or won't answer their questions?
9: Why do we have to go to church anyway?
10: Because I'm your father, and I said so, that's why.
8: Some people are content with doing things the right way and going along with whatever their parents or teachers say.
11: I'd love to help.
12: I knew I could count on you. What a fine young Christian man.
8: But what happens when you need answers to life's deeper questions, and no one is quite able to provide them?
11: Are you a Christian?
12: Yeah. I mean, I know I believe in God.
11: Now, there's a big difference between being a Christian and just believing in God.
12: I'm not sure I understood what that means.
8: As Keith Kaner found out, sometimes the best lessons are learned outside the classroom.
12: I always thought I was a good person, and that going to church and staying out of trouble was enough. But that only left me empty and meaningless.
8: Hear his true story on the next Unshackled. We recently received a letter from one of our young listeners in Lubbock, Texas. It says, "Hello, I am Jacob. I like to listen to Unshackled before I go to bed. 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It encourages me for the days ahead. 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So, until next time, unless our Lord returns before then, I'm Timothy Gregory, reminding you that the doors to Pacific Garden Mission are open night and day. Thanks for listening, and may God bless you.

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5: With SRN News, I'm Jason Walker. Arrests by ICE agents up in July. Here's Lisa Dwyer.
6: New figures from the Deportation Data Project based at UC Berkeley and UCLA show that U.S. Immigration and Customs Enforcement arrested nearly 50,000 people in July, the highest single monthly arrest total during President Donald Trump's second term. Texas and Florida account for nearly 20,000 of the July arrests. In the aftermath of two fatal shootings in Minnesota in January that sparked protests and an uproar from Democratic lawmakers, arrests began to fall in February. After remaining stagnant for months, the number surged in June and then again in July. I'm Lisa Dwyer.
5: Cancer claiming the life of one of the most beloved people in American history, Dolly Parton. Was 80.
7: Her career spanned decades with hits like Jolene, I Will Always Love You, and 9 to 5. Born in Tennessee, she rose from humble beginnings, which she spoke with the AP about.
8: I'm just a working girl. I always say, and it's the truth, that I am a workhorse that looks like a show horse.
7: She wrote hundreds of songs, totaling more than 100 million worldwide sales, more than a billion streams, winning 10 Grammys with 55 nominations and 2 Oscar nominations for her music. In the end, she had it all, talent, beauty inside and out, and the adoration of fans worldwide. I'm Julie Walker.
5: Extremely long lines forming outside gasoline stations in Iran's capital, people rushing to fill up the tanks amid fuel shortages and higher prices, not to mention the fear of new U.S. sanctions. Drivers there reported waits of sometimes 2 hours or more to get gas. Washington is increasing economic pressure and hopes of forcing Iran to make concessions to end the war. This is SRN.
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5: News. New Jersey has a new abortion law. 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
9: Democratic Governor Mikey Sherrill has signed a measure that targets pro-life demonstrators by making it a crime to, quote, unlawfully restrict a woman from entering an abortion clinic. Since the Supreme Court overturned Roe v. Wade, the Democratic leadership in New Jersey has been actively seeking to make the state an abortion destination. The legislation also bars any New Jersey official from cooperating in an investigation into violation of abortion bans in other states. Michael Harrington reporting.
5: Survey from the Pew Research Center indicating a majority of Americans, including many Democrats, turning against the practice of letting males compete against females in sports. Leon Saper of the Manhattan Institute says President Trump's opposition to the LGBT agenda has given him a serious political edge. This is SRN News. Human beings always seem to complain about the heat every summer. Then there are those creatures who may be hot, but they certainly aren't complaining about it. Correspondent Ben Thomas reports.
10: In Britain, this summer's heat and drought have put increasing pressure on native wildlife, like the hedgehog.
11: We're getting single hedgehogs in rather than a family.
10: Yvonne Cox is the founder of the Hedgehog Rescue Sanctuary.
11: Little single hoglets coming in who are much smaller for their development. So it's like they haven't had enough food, whether mum hasn't been able to feed them because she hasn't had enough food, hasn't produced the milk.
10: Drought has been declared in almost three quarters of England.
11: The puddles and the ponds dry up, so water starts to become difficult for them to source. Also, the ground begins to get baked.
10: Further trouble.
11: They can't dig the soil to get the worms and the grubs and etc.
10: I'm Ben Thomas.
5: More details at srnnews.com.
12: 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It is good to give thanks to the Lord, to sing praises to the Most High. 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

The other day I was just casually leafing through a magazine about men's clothing styles. And on one of the pages, I noticed they were citing a men's cologne that was guaranteed to attract the opposite sex. Almost seems as if they had a money-back guarantee. Welcome to Night Sounds. I'm Bill Pierce. Recent scientific findings indicate that certain odors or fragrances bypass the reasoning areas of the brain, stimulate motor impulses, and act directly on the center that controls blushing, pounding of the heart, and release of hormones into the bloodstream. In short, perfume seems to be an enchantress which bypasses common sense. So, in that we deal with different topics on Night Sounds, it almost would suggest that we're going to be talking about the olfactory senses of the sense of smell. But, actually, our program is about faith. And I'll tell you how that all works together after we begin our music. Just about all of which will deal with the subject of faith and or the lack of faith.

faith deals with the impossible. That which we don't think could happen or would ever happen at any time, here or there or anywhere. Tonight's program topic is shaky faith. Speaking a moment ago of perfumes, colognes, and such, you may recall in history that Cleopatra resorted to the sweet mystery of perfume when she set out to capture the heart of Antony. She floated down the river on a barge which was drenched in such haunting perfumes that multitudes on the shore followed the craft with delight. So Cleopatra wasn't the first or the last lady to use this alluring liquid, which seems to appeal so deeply to the opposite sex, to the point where each year women in America spend over $140 million on perfume. And according to the latest statistics, men are catching up with them. And scientists are now beginning to discover the strange effects that potent odors have. Some critics of Christianity would have us believe that conversion to Jesus Christ is much like the spell that perfume casts. That is, while it might be beautifully and emotionally moving, it has little lasting value and it bypasses common sense. Now, these critics concede that there might be a great sense of relief when the evangelist or the preacher or the witness tells you that guilt is gone, but the spell will wear off. And soon we'll come down to earth, probably more harmed than helped by the so-called religious conversion experience. And I suppose to corroborate this, there are enough synthetic conversions and phonies in the group to nail it down, for them at least. And admittedly, some so-called converts seem to encounter the divine and are merely momentarily, emotionally mesmerized or turned on or challenged or whatever, and soon settle back into their former patterns of living. However, I'm sure that we could say by far the majority of converts find coming to Jesus Christ a totally meaningful, life-changing experience, and discover this to be the most rational thing they've ever done. Yet even to the most sincere convert, and probably it's happened to you and me if we have accepted Christ, there come those moments of doubt. I've had them recently. I wonder whether I'm even in the family. In fact, I made that statement to somebody who said, "Boy, when you get to heaven, you're going to have a big crown and people lined up to talk to you and all of this." And I said to this person, "Hey, I'll thank God and be very fortunate if I just make it in by the skin of my teeth." Well, we know that scripturally, it's not by the skin of anybody's teeth or by devices or manipulations or brains or talent that we make it into God's kingdom, but by faith in Jesus Christ, commitment to Him. Yet even to the most sincere convert, there come those moments of doubt where he's tempted to question the validity of the experience and really needs a reassuring word or reaffirmation. Well, look at Jesus, the account of him in the Gospel of Mark, chapter 1. We remember that immediately following this deeply significant experience Jesus had at his baptism, he was driven into the wilderness to face testing.
This seems to be a pattern for spiritual growth. Because often after conversion, there comes a time of testing, frequently making the person wonder if he ever really was converted. And immediately we find that we're in a spiritual battle. And our enemy is Satan, and he's very adept at putting doubts of our salvation in our minds. And this wilderness experience can really blow us away. Yet tonight, let's take heart, because this is part of our spiritual growth. Just as God the Father was with our Lord in the wilderness, so we are never left alone. We may feel like it. We may wonder. We may project our kind of thinking into God's, but His ways are so far above our ways. He's not movable and fickle and gullible and vacillating as we are. All of our music tonight is on the subject of faith. And as we're speaking to shaky faith,

Night Sounds with a title tonight, Shaky Faith. And how many of us have it? It seems to come on us almost like a virus sometimes. Some people take only the first step in the conversion process. They confess with their mouth, but holding back from making total commitment. Conversion is not merely accepting Christ or trying Him. It's a yielding. This concept is nothing new. Samuel in the Old Testament said a long time ago in 1 Samuel 15, "Behold, to obey is better than sacrifice." John in the Gospel says the first way we know that we know Jesus Christ is if we have moved beyond confession to commitment. So if we go beyond confession to commitment, then we can be assured that our conversion is real. Sometimes we're not even exactly certain to what we're committing totally. The first attempt at obedience may be immature and awkward. We may fall on our nose. Probably many things wrong will be done. However, we know whether we have a desire or not. I've often said to people, only one thing that I'm sure of in this ministry, other than the credibility of God and His Word, and that is my desire. Hardly ever do I know if I'm effective or not. Often I'll feel that a certain Night Sounds program is awkward, it's ineffective, the cohesion, the flow is not there. I commit it to God, and afterwards I'll say, boy, I'm not sure if I'm going to let that one go through or not. That was just too shaky. And more times than not, as I'm checking back and editing this or that and making sure the timing is right and just checking through the program that I've just recorded, I'll find that it went way beyond me, and I stand there astounded sometimes at what the Lord has done. So He works miracles, and as He promised to all of us through Paul, His apostle, "My grace is sufficient for you, for my strength is made perfect in weakness." That's a promise. I don't know how it works, but I know that it does. And we come on the air again with another Night Sounds program. I don't know how it happens, but here we are, by God's strength and grace and our faith in Him.

0: One of the great old hymns, My Faith Looks Up to Thee. It's got to look up because if we look around us, we look inside of us, we check the scene, the environment, other people, ideas, our failures, our attempts, we're not going to make it. That's why Jesus says, come to me, look to me, I am the way. Night Sounds on its way to you. Hi, I'm Bill Pierce. I usually pause around this time in the program, principally because, well, I know that there are people who are listening by chance. Often I've heard from truckers on the highway in their 18-wheelers, moving across the land, pulling in radio stations, and as they fade out, they search around, and many, as the overland trucker I've talked to and who's written, who said, hey, I pulled you in, and it was just exactly what I needed at that very moment. So if you're one of the 6 million truckers moving across the continent, welcome. Maybe a homemaker, up for some reason, a businessman who can't sleep worrying about that account or the personnel problems or his future. It could be you're in a hospital somewhere in pain. Many of you, normal people, but insomniacs, just can't sleep. Your head's going. I know how that is. I have to consciously turn off music in my mind at night when I wake up. I get these tunes going and rhythm patterns, and before I know it, I'm trying to work out little moves here and there. That's devastating to rest. So whether it's music or who knows what complexity, let's just drop it for a moment and think peace. Jesus said, my peace I give to you, not as the world system gives. Let not your heart be troubled. Shaky faith is our subject. 1 John 3:18 and 19 in the New Testament reads, my little children, let us not love in word, neither in tongue, but in deed and in truth. And hereby we know that we are of the truth and shall assure our hearts before him. How do we know? A person who has experienced real salvation transfers the sermons he hears to shoe leather. In other words, it's got to be real. There's got to be an attempt, at least, to consistency. This is exactly what John is speaking of in this little verse we read when he says, those who really believe are the ones who don't only say, I love you, but move into the arena of service, relieving the pressures and hurts of humanity. In other words, love is an active force moving to action rather than being merely a passive emotion, which may make us feel good for the moment. Another old hymn about faith we recall is one that says, I need no other argument. I need no other plea. It's enough that Christ died and that he died for me. My faith has found a resting place not in device nor creed. So much communication today and tonight relies on devices. How many of you have received in the mail a letter that says something like, you have already won $1 million? I opened one of those envelopes the other day, and it was so subtly and cleverly phrased and written that I almost didn't see the word if. And that little two-lettered word made the difference between reality and fantasy. We're not dealing in fantasy tonight, or just the five senses. We're dealing on the authority and credibility of God and His Word. 1 John chapter 3, verse 13, "And hereby we know that He abideth in us by the Spirit which He hath given us." So many times we have distorted concepts of our Creator. We feel that He's a hard energy. He harasses, prods, stirs us, accuses. We have a vague sense of guilt, forgetting that a vital relationship with Christ frees rather than binds. Again, the Bible isn't addressed to feeling. It's addressed to faith. Faith says yes. Feeling says maybe, depending on the humidity, what we ate the night before, and so many variables. Our Heavenly Father, tonight we reach out in faith to You. Strengthen our feeble faith, we pray. May we realize that our faith is no better than its object. And in this case, we have the most dependable, credible person and statement in the entire universe for all time and eternity. Your person, Your word, Your promise. We rest on this. Lord, strengthen our faith. Help our unbelief. Help us to get up and walk straight ahead tomorrow in Your strength, knowing that as You have promised, Your strength is made perfect in weakness. Otherwise, I would not have the audacity to come on the air on a program called Night Sounds. Be with my friend there and help him or her to get up off their situations where they sit and perhaps vegetate and are discouraged, and help them to move into the mainstream, into the flow of Your love and Your will. In the name of our Savior, Jesus Christ, with thanksgiving we pray. Amen. Well, my gratitude to you for spending these moments. Maybe you've had a hard time staying awake, but I hope it's been worth it. Till next time, our mailing address, Night Sounds, Wheaton, Illinois, 60189. A great day to you tomorrow, and in the interim, a very peaceful, restful good night.
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2: 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Today, Delphine is back at church, reunited with the faces she loves, and thanking God for the gift of restored sight.
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3: With SRN News, I'm Jason Walker. Secret Service is aware of a video that appears to threaten the life of Barron Trump. Here's Bill Alexander.
4: The agency confirmed that Iranian state media aired a video that appears to threaten the life of the president's youngest son. A spokesperson said they investigate anything that can be perceived as a threat toward protectees, and out of concern for operational security, do not discuss matters of protective intelligence. Iranian media have on multiple occasions circulated content threatening the president and family members.
3: A newspaper has been ordered to rehire an employee in a controversial matter. Here's Laura Winters.
5: The Washington Post has been ordered to reinstate the fired columnist who went off bashing conservative Charlie Kirk after he was assassinated. An arbitrator forcing the newspaper to give a platform to the former Global Opinions editor, Karen Atia, despite her remarks on social media, and that the Washington Post did not have good and sufficient cause to fire the opinion columnist.
3: And by the way, it has been nearly 1 year. Charlie was shot and killed September 10th last year. Senator Darlene Graham urging voters in South Carolina to reject a leftist movement within the Democratic Party.
6: We cannot and must not allow Democratic socialists to gain a foothold in our conservative state like South Carolina.
3: Graham was speaking after winning the GOP nomination to replace her late brother on South Carolina's general election ballot, notching another win for President Trump after he threw his support behind the political novice. Graham, by the way, on Tuesday defeated Representative Ralph Norman in the special GOP runoff in South Carolina. This is SRN News.
7: Overhearing a lady talking about their business being relocated, a business I frequented, I asked, "Well, where are you going to put it?" Well, she said there were a couple of options, one of which was a plot of empty ground on the edge of town. Knowing the particular ground she was talking about, I said, "Really? I think it's being farmed." "No," she responded, wrinkling up her nose in a friendly gesture as she said it, "I think it's just dirt." "Just dirt? Say that to a farmer about his field he grows corn on. It's just dirt. Say that to a rancher about the range he runs his cattle on. Well, it might be dirt, but it's not just dirt. The metal you use to make your car came from dirt. The food you eat every day came from dirt. The trees to make the wood to make your house came from dirt. God used dirt to make man and woman. This dirt sustains life. It's not just dirt. No wonder God wants us to be good stewards of the dirt." This is Rod Bieber with Seed Time and Harvest.
3: Persecution is on the rise.
8: International Christian Concern has released its 2026 report, and it finds that religious freedom is under siege in a lot of places. The report states that, quote, governments are increasingly tightening their grip on religious expression, while transnational repression, displacement, and systemic discrimination continue to impact vulnerable communities. At the same time, Western technologies and markets are being leveraged to enable or sustain persecution. Michael Harrington reporting.
3: United States Commission on International Religious Freedom has unanimously elected Asif Mahmood and C.C. Heil as chairman and vice chairman for the 2026-27 term. Mahmood previously served as vice chair and says Threats to international religious freedom are occurring every day, making the commission's mandate to analyze and recommend policy solutions a very serious matter. This is SRN News. Rescue teams in the Bay of Bengal have continued searching for survivors in that cargo ship emergency.
9: Rescuers searching for 22 missing sailors have found no trace of the Panama-flagged cargo ship. After the vessel sunk in the Bay of Bengal last week, the Indian Coast Guard says search aircraft and ships on Tuesday were scouring the area where the cargo ship MV Ocean Winner reportedly sunk Saturday. The joint search by the Indian Coast Guard and the Indian Navy has been complicated by the area's exceptionally deep waters and found only an oil slick and two life rafts. I'm Charles Villadesma.
3: Evacuations ordered in north central Texas as a huge wildfire quickly expanding, now covering more than 78 square miles. Shelters have opened for a number of residents and livestock. There have been no reports of any fatalities. More details, srnnews.com.
10: 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It is good to give thanks to the Lord, to sing praises to the Most High. 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
12: That story of Lot and his daughters really gives me the chills. Ugh, why would God put something so disgusting in the Bible?
13: Does some of the Bible seem a little salacious or a little too descriptive and gratuitous for your tastes? I know some people feel that way. Hi, I'm Keith Kelly, and I ask you this question not to impress you with my 16-syllable capacity, but because this really is an important question for Christians. Why does God get so specific with regard to some of the events in the Bible? Couldn't he have glossed over some of the details just a little bit? That's a great question, and I know a place we can go for some great Bible answers. Welcome to Between the Lines with Pastor Don Pate. Yeah, some of the stories of the Bible are pretty graphic and revolting. And in our discussions of some of the mysterious women of the Bible, we come across one of those. Let's join our teacher to see why God would want us to know this story and why it's supposed to teach me about life.
14: Do you know Lot's wife's name? Now, right about now, I can hear some wise guy fifth grader say, Mrs. Lot, and the reason I know that some wise guy fifth grader would do that is that's what I would have done when I was in the fifth grade. No, she's one of these who got lost in antiquity. In our first visit in this study, in this series on mysterious women, I tried to spend time speaking about how that we don't surrender the past as well as we should, any more than she did. And therefore, the lesson applies to us. I remember very clearly, I had a church member one time who came out of a history of, her family was quite well-to-do, actually, and she didn't have a real healthy relationship with them, and so she kept replaying how she was going to teach them, she was going to show them. But of course, all it was she was damaging herself. She kept going back into cycles of addiction. She kept falling into bad, illicit relationships with men and just wounding herself and scarring herself. And when she'd come to the surface, you know, come to her senses, she'd know this is self-destruction. And it's hurting my family, but I'm not getting anywhere with this either. And I remember even one time we were talking when she was actually trying to, you know, get her head above water again. And she said, oh, you know, I can't help myself. You know, I got to show my dad. And I don't believe that you can live a healthy life anyway. I don't believe that even men and women can really have real friendships without, you know, there being a sensuous nature starting to play into it. And I looked at her and I said, oh, really? You and I seem to have a relationship that's healthy without that. And it was like, wow. It never crossed her mind that it was possible because she was so attuned to her track record, to the way that she had dealt with men in the past, that it never crossed her mind that she actually did, at that point, have a relationship that was positive and healthy with a man. And it was quite eye-opening for her. But she had this continuing need to go groveling back to the past. And so we learn these kind of lessons by introducing ourselves to these mysterious women like Lot's wife. And in some ways, I'm grateful that I don't know her name. Another pair of women, mysterious women in the Bible story, whose names we honestly do not know, I'm grateful for it also. Because if it was like Naomi and Rebecca, forever after that, we would say, well, you know, she's kind of in a Naomi and Rebecca kind of situation. And that wouldn't be real healthy. And who they are the women that are introduced at the end of Genesis 19, at the end of the story with Lot's wife. We find the story of two daughters. And if you have a decent working knowledge of your Bible, you know right away, this is not a sweet story. These mysterious women, it's a sad story. And I think it's somewhat crucial, even though it makes us uncomfortable, I think it's somewhat critical that we have a bit of a working knowledge of the issues that come into play in this story in Genesis 19 with the daughters of Lot. Just like we need to know Lot's wife, we need to know something about his daughters in this incestuous relationship. Now, in some ways, you know, I'd just as soon not deal with this. There are a number of stories of the Bible that make us uncomfortable, and therefore we say, let's act like it's not there. But it is there for a reason. How do we get to this ugly ending of the story of Lot in Genesis 19? Well, you remember, of course, they were taken away. They were led by the angel, directed by the angel, that you've got to get out of Sodom. You've got to get out of the villages, the plain, down here in the valley region, because God is going to bring judgment upon them. And they have just come away from the experience of losing all of their sense of security. I mean, these girls probably were, who knows, you know, born there in the villages, in the cities down in the valley. They'd lived their lives there. They had friends there, brothers and sisters who didn't leave with them, maybe boyfriends who didn't leave with them. When dad says, that's it, we're going to pack up, we're going to go. We're getting out of here because the angel said we've got to get out of here. You don't have time to even get a suitcase. No, you can't take your computer along. No, I'm sorry. You know, you're only going to be able to carry just, you know, kind of what's on your back. And so they, yes, remember, these girls have lost everything. More than that, when they get some distance away, suddenly mom fails. Mom reverts. Mom looks over her shoulder. Mom hankers for what was down in the plain. She wanted that, and that's kind of what she got. And so it is a tragic story, because these girls are now vagabond with their dad, homeless, refugees, and now orphaned from their mother, who has died under the judgment of God also. It's a sad story. But the story gets worse, as you remember, because as they sort of try to put pieces of life back together, the choices they make are sick. And if you want to read Genesis 19, you can get the full blast of it. As you remember, these girls look and say, we have no man to take care of us. And what man is going to continue the family name? And so they come up with this plot and plan to make it happen. Oh, man. You know, how many stories in the Bible, and I don't even need to turn to the Bible. I can think of the stories of my life. You know, how many times have I fouled up in my life because I decided I was going to get my hands in the gears? Because I decided that I knew better than God knew. Because I decided that God wasn't in a hurry, you know, the way he should be in a hurry. That God was off busy, you know, with the planet Neithri or something like this, straightening out some crooked waterfall, that he wasn't really as involved in my life as he should be. Because obviously, if God was as involved in my life as he should be, you know, then God would have done, you know, this, whatever it was, given me the pony or put money in my bank account or, you know, whatever. How many times in my life have I tried to put my hands in the gears to manipulate things that because I was impatient in waiting for God to develop his plan And it's not just me, because I know that in your mind, you're going through the same thing right now. You're saying, you know, I get this. I get this. That's my life too. That you have done damage in your life when you have tried to manipulate the realm where God should have been in charge. Lot's daughters come up with this story. He has no wife. His home is gone. Probably other children, yes, other children, daughters-in-law, sons-in-law, grandchildren, who knows, you know, dead, down in the valley, wife gone. And suddenly the daughters come up with this story of seduction. It is, you know, date rape. I don't know what date rape drug kind of thing. It's ugly. It's an ugly story. And it sends chills up our spines because they want to bear children to continue the family name. And there's only one way they can, you know, think of that it's going to get done. That's their priority. And so I don't want to get too graphic with the story. Certainly it is available to you there in Genesis 19. There's not a man who will continue the family line and name. We're not going to speculate. And by the way, I'm not even going to spend a lot of time speculating that Lot was completely innocent in this story. You know, is Lot completely oblivious? I mean, I don't know. There is no way of knowing. It's just the concept that you and I, just like these two girls, and maybe Lot too, who knows, you know, to a degree, you and I are pretty good at justifying our actions. I mean, we try to make sin make sense. And as soon as you start making sin make sense, you've really blown it. I mean, they had their reason for why they did it, don't you know? Well, guess what, my friend? I have a feeling that even Satan, you know, in his own sick, pathological way, would try to justify his choices, his actions, his behaviors. And we tend to do that. It seems usually that I almost always can find some way to justify my sin. And even the justification itself is destructive. I wouldn't have done it if, you know, if my wife would have, The woman that you made for me, Lord, I mean, Adam and Eve, Lord, the snake you made beguiled me, Genesis chapter 3. I mean, from the very beginning, from the inception of the experience of sin and rebellion and failure in humanity, we have tried to find a way to take our faulty actions, our pathological, toxic acts and attitudes, and make them okay, because then we can manage the situation. You and I don't like, I mean, on a human level, we do not like the book of James in chapter 2, verse 10, where it says that if you offend in one area, you have offended in all. You say, don't give me that. You know, when I steal a cookie out of the cookie jar, nobody's getting killed. And certainly the principle of that text is really what God is trying to say. These two girls, you know, in this given situation, they were willing to do this. In other situations, what would they be willing to do? We can be disgusted at their act, but in my own life, I do the same thing. In the end, of course, the oldest son, the grandson, grandson, you know, all the same, it becomes the father of the Moabites, and the youngest becomes the father of the Ammonites. And in a deeper look study guide, which I'd be happy to send to you as my gift to you on further resource of this discussion, just give us a call, 800-298-9496. We give you some of the history interaction of the Ammonites and the Moabites with the children of Israel after that, these cousins. You and I need to ask ourselves prayerfully for the Holy Spirit to clarify for us where we try to justify our behaviors, not understanding that if I'm willing to do this in such and such a circumstance, what would you be willing to do in another circumstance? Let's pray. Lord, I want to understand how I think like Satan at times, and I want you to straighten my thinking out. This I pray in the holy name of Christ. Amen. Hello there, good friend. We've created a new website for you, and it's yours. We'd love to have you visit us there and take any of these resources. You use them. Our gift. It's given to you, G-I-V-E-N, the number two, U-Y-O-U.com. Thank you so much for enjoying Between the Lines, and blessings on you.
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anxious about anything, but in everything, by prayer and petition, with thanksgiving, present your requests to God. And the peace of God, which transcends all understanding, will guard your hearts and your minds in Christ Jesus. Finally, brothers, whatever is true, whatever is noble, whatever is right, whatever is pure, whatever is lovely, whatever is admirable, if anything is excellent or praiseworthy, think about such things. Whatever you have learned or received or heard from me or seen in me, put it into practice, and the God of peace will be with you.

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1: 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Learn about it next on today's Creation Moment. 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
2: Flight is a big problem for those who believe that we owe our existence to evolution. Birds, mammals, reptiles, insects, and even some fish fly, or at least glide, through the air in controlled flight. So many different creatures fly that evolutionists must say that flight evolves several different times. The dragonfly is among the best flyers in the animal kingdom. The dragonfly can beat its four wings in unison or separately depending upon the maneuver it wants to make. They can fly at speeds of up to 25 miles an hour or even faster. It can hover, take off backwards, and even make unbanked turns. The dragonfly eats small insects, including mosquitoes, earning it the nickname Mosquito Hawk. A dragonfly can see a gnat from 3 feet away, fly to it, capture, and return to its original position in little more than a second. One third to one half of its body mass is made up of flight muscles. Its two eyes have a total of 60,000 lenses and are so situated that its range of vision is almost 360 degrees. Dragonflies not only appear in the fossil record fully formed, but in much greater variety than we see today. One fossilized dragonfly was the size of a crow. Even the United States Air Force has studied the dragonfly to learn how it flies. The dragonfly is no product of natural selection. It is clearly a specially designed creature whose designer understands flight better than we do. That designer is our Creator, God.
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4: Back to Genesis with Dr. John Morris, author and seminar speaker with the Institute for Creation Research. Dr. Morris, where did the idea come from that there were little green men who lived on Mars?
5: Chris, the idea that there was intelligent life on Mars was given a big boost in the late 19th century when the American astronomer Percival Lowell claimed that he saw linear features on Mars, which he claimed were canals. Later, it became obvious that the Martian atmosphere could not support advanced forms of life, so they've given up the idea. What they haven't given up is the idea that there might be microbes on Mars, single-cell life. This idea is fueling the modern expeditions to Mars to find water. The idea is if they can find water, then maybe there's life. But while water is a necessary condition for life, it's not sufficient. Life is much too complex to have formed haphazardly. It needs a lot more than water. NASA could save a lot of money by going back to Genesis for their starting point.
4: Thank you, Dr. John. This is Chris O'Brien. Thanks for tuning in.
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2: With SRN News, I'm Jason Walker. Senator Darlene Graham winning the Republican nomination to replace her late brother on South Carolina's general election ballot, notching another win for President Trump. He had thrown his support behind the political novice. Graham defeated Ralph Norman in Tuesday's special runoff. Senator Graham giving special thanks to the president.
3: Mr. President, Lindsey truly loved you and viewed you as one of his closest friends. I appreciate that bond and appreciate all that you've done for our country. Our victory would not have been possible without you, and we are truly grateful.
2: The world today mourning the death of an icon known for her personality, poignant songwriting, and a wonderful sense of humor. The legendary Dolly Parton was born in a one-room cabin in Tennessee in 1946. Ultimately became one of the wealthiest women in America, giving away millions of dollars. Correspondent Laura Winters. Looking
4: music was known around the world. She was an American original, an American icon, with hit song after hit song. 9 to 5, Jolene, I Will Always Love You. President Trump on his Truth Social page reacting to Dolly Parton's death, saying there has never been anyone like her and never will. In her honor, I am lowering the American flag throughout the United States for a one-week period. Rest in peace, Dolly. The world loves you. Laura Winters reporting.
2: Dolly Parton was 80 years old and learned not too long ago that she had cancer. Authorities say that a fire in a hospital nursery in Pakistan claiming the lives of 14 infants, one baby was rescued. This is SRN News.
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2: Africa says no to abortion and the gay agenda. Here's Michael Harrington.
6: At a conference in Ghana, 20 African nations signed the Charter on Family, Sovereignty, and Values. The signatories have vowed to resist efforts by Western governments and international organizations to promote abortion and the LGBT issues on the continent. John Deegan of the Society for the Protection of Unborn Children tells the Christian Post, quote, "For too long, a perverse West has been trying to force its values upon third world nations." Michael Harrington reporting.
2: Trump administration investigating allegations a high school teacher in Denver required students of the same sex to kiss in front of a class, and a district in Washington State displayed vials of testosterone at an LGBT Pride Month exhibit. By the way, that teacher in Denver was eventually fired. This is SRN News. Pennsylvania Governor Josh Shapiro says two people from his state are the first measles cases of deaths in the U.S. this year.
7: Both of the individuals were from Lancaster County, and both were unvaccinated. We hope and we pray that those deaths will be the last. I want to be clear, this illness and death from measles is completely preventable. We already have the tools to protect ourselves and our families from this disease, which is one of the most contagious diseases on the face of the earth.
2: Long lines forming outside of a lot of gasoline stations in Tehran as motors rush to fill up their tanks amid the fuel shortages, fears of higher prices, and possible new U.S. sanctions. Iranian motors say some waits were more than 2 hours at the pumps. More details, SR.
8: 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Psalm 92, verses 1 and 2. It is good to give thanks to the Lord, to sing praises to the Most High. It is good to proclaim your unfailing love in the morning and your faithfulness in the evening. 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
10: The average person in the United States consumes 1,488 pounds of food every year. On any day of the year, there are 1.5 million Americans flat on their backs in hospitals. What's the relationship between diet and disease? I'll be back in a moment with some amazing facts about postponing your funeral.

Hello, this is Joe Cruz and the Amazing Facts broadcast, facts which affect you. You know, the world today is desperately trying to discover an answer to the problem of overpopulation and threatening starvation. Our own affluent nation can hardly visualize the fact that millions of people go to bed hungry every night. In contrast to the malignant malnutrition problem of many other countries, our greatest chronic health problem seems to be obesity or overweight. The amazing fact is that the average American consumes 1,488 pounds of food every year. And this is undoubtedly a large factor in the 1.5 million hospital patients who fill American hospitals every day of the year. Did you know that God has given a prescription in the Bible for postponing your own funeral? It's found in Exodus 15, verse 26. Listen, "If thou wilt diligently hearken to the voice of the Lord thy God, and wilt do that which is right in his sight, and wilt give ear to his commandments, and keep all his statutes, I will put none of these diseases upon thee which I brought upon the Egyptians, for I am the Lord that healeth thee." Now right here, you find the secret for a long, happy life. If we obey God and follow his commandments, we'll prosper in both body and soul. It's not God's plan, in other words, that any of us should be sick or diseased. We'll find in our study today that heaven has given a plan to the world whereby we may enjoy abundant health. These laws are just as certain and predictable as the laws of nature. Whatsoever a man soweth, that shall he also reap. If a man follows the rules, he can reap a harvest of good health. But bad dietary habits bring disease and death every time. Well, it's impossible, of course, to separate the matter of diet from our subject today because millions of people are almost literally digging their graves with their teeth. Poor habits of eating and drinking account for a large portion of deaths and disabilities in this modern age. Now, you may be asking, does the Bible really have something to say about what we ought to eat and drink? And friends, if there's any relationship at all between good health and religion, then the Bible should certainly be concerned with this question. And indeed it is. Listen to this text in 1 Corinthians 10:31. "Whether therefore ye eat or drink, or whatsoever ye do, do all to the glory of God." Now let's read a text that will forever settle whether or not our health is a spiritual matter. In 1 Corinthians 6, verses 19 and 20. "What, know ye not that your body is a temple of the Holy Ghost which is in you, which ye have of God, and ye are not your own? For ye are bought with a price, therefore glorify God in your body and in your spirit, which are God's." Now, friends, what a solemn thought this presents to us. Our bodies are not really our own. Some people feel they can treat their bodies just like they please, and it's nobody's business. But that is not true. We belong to God. His Holy Spirit is to inhabit these body temples, and we must preserve them for that holy purpose. All right, now what is to guide an individual in the question of food and eating and drinking? Should we follow appetite and allow that to be our rule in the way we eat? Isaiah 55:2 says we should eat that which is good. Now remember that, friends. Our appetite can be perverted and lead us to actually destroy ourselves. It's never a safe guide. So let's turn to the Bible now and see if there are some rules given which might apply in our case. Now, in the beginning, God created a beautiful, perfect world and put our first parents in it. And then he specified the kind of food he had ordained for the human family to eat. Maybe you didn't know about this text in Genesis 1:29, but it says this, "God said, Behold, I've given you every herb-bearing seed which is upon the face of all the earth, and every tree in the which is the fruit of a tree yielding seed, to you it shall be for meat." Now there it is, friends. This is the perfect diet for maintenance of health. You see, God made the body. He knew what elements were necessary to keep it strong and growing. Of course, nobody would dare question the Creator about this provision. He made us, after all. Now, Henry Ford, of course, made the Ford automobile, and no one knew better than he the kind of fuel to burn in that car. And when God said, fruits, nuts, grains, and vegetables were the best diet for his creation, we should accept that without any doubt or question. Now, friends, these four great pillars of a perfect diet were fixed right in the very beginning. Nuts, fruits, grains, and vegetables. But you might ask, what about meat? Well, it just wasn't included in the original diet of mankind, friends. In fact, meat was never used by human beings, as far as we know, apparently until after the flood.
at which time God permitted the use of certain clean animals for food. Now, the reason for this extra provision becomes clear as we study the case more closely. Remember now that Noah took the clean animals into the ark by sevens and the unclean animals by twos. You can read that in Genesis 7, verses 2 and 3. Now, God had a purpose for this arrangement. After the water subsided, of course, all vegetable matter had been destroyed, and God allowed the clean animals to be eaten for the first time. Now, perhaps you're wondering which animals are clean and which are unclean. Why did God make any distinction in them back there, even in the days of Noah, so that he took in certain ones by sevens and certain ones by twos? Some people seem to think that only the Jews were to be careful about the food they ate. But the distinction between clean and unclean foods goes all the way back to the flood. In fact, before the flood, before there were any Jews in existence at all. In Leviticus 11, 3-10, God lists the rules which govern the eating of flesh foods. Notice verses 3-7. Whatsoever parteth a hoof, and is cloven-footed, and cheweth a cud among the beasts, that shall ye eat. Nevertheless, these shall ye not eat of them that chew the cud, or of them that divide the hoof. As the camel, because he cheweth a cud, but divideth not the hoof, he is unclean unto you. And the coney, because he cheweth a cud, but divideth not the hoof, he is unclean unto you. And the hare, because he cheweth a cud, but divideth not the hoof, he is unclean unto you. And the swine, though he divide the hoof, and be cloven-footed, yet he cheweth not the cud, he is unclean to you. These shall ye eat of all that are in the waters. Whatsoever hath fins and scales in the waters and the seas and the rivers, them shall ye eat. And all that have not fins and scales in the seas and the rivers, of all that move in the waters, and of any living thing which is in the waters, they shall be an abomination unto you. Ye shall not eat of their flesh. Now notice, friends, something very interesting. Those animals which are forbidden as food seem to be the very ones that Satan has created an appetite for today. The swine, for example, has been accepted in the world as good food, and yet God says not to eat it, not to touch it. Now, I don't believe that we necessarily have to prove the scientific reasons for God's prohibition in this matter. If God says it's unclean, I believe it. I accept it. But it's interesting to read what modern research has established about the hog. Pork contains a tiny microscopic worm called trichina, and if it gets into the system, the disease trichinosis results. And governments warn that there's no inspection for this parasite. And in the Reader's Digest some time ago, there appeared an article entitled, "Must Our Pork Remain Unsafe?" Notice a few statements now about trichinosis. It said a single serving of infective pork, even a single mouthful, can kill or cripple or condemn the victim to a lifetime of aches and pains. For this unique disease, trichinosis, there is no cure. With no drugs to stop them, the worms may spread through the entire muscular tissues of the human system. One of two things then happens depending on the intensity of the infection. Either death ensues, or a successful effort is made by nature to throw an enclosure or cyst around each of the teeming parasites, which then becomes dormant, although they remain alive for years. Don't blame your doctor. All that the best doctor can do as yet is to conserve the patient's strength and try to relieve the painful local symptoms as they appear. What these symptoms are, the layman had much better not worry about. Trichinosis can simulate to some degree almost any other malady. That pain in your arm or leg may be arthritis or rheumatism, or it may be trichinosis. That pain in your back may mean a gallbladder involvement, but it may mean trichinosis. End of quotation. Well, that's interesting, friends. And you know, the American Medical Association Journal said something about this infestation of Americans with trichinosis. Several years ago in one of their journals, they said this: one would conclude that there are presumably the following percentages of trichina infestation in American cities: Washington, D.C., 24.6%, Minneapolis and Rochester, 31.5%, San Francisco, 43%, Boston, 49.7%, an average of 37 infestation of the urban population of the United States. Now, that statement, as I say, was made a few years ago, and I don't have the very latest statements on it. But, friends, suffice it to say that God indicated that it was not to be eaten, it was unclean, it was unfit for food, and, of course, it will cause problems. God says, if you want to be healthy, you keep my laws and obey my laws. Now, some have thought that thorough cooking of the meat might destroy the trichina parasite.
But surely, friends, one-third of the American population didn't eat their pork raw or half-cooked, and not even a few years ago. No, God knew what the body of man needed for food. But he said, don't eat the swine. Other animals also mentioned as unfed include the fish that don't have fins or scales. Some may ask just why God made these unclean animals if they're not to be eaten at all. Well, the obvious answer is they serve the purpose of being scavengers on the earth. The buzzard and eagle, they were made for the purpose of making the earth clean of refuse and carrion. Again, let me remind you that these are not restrictions which originated with the ceremonial ordinance of Moses. They were a part of that law that was given to Moses, but the clean and unclean animals were present in the ark hundreds of years before Moses even lived. So these were basic laws that existed from the very beginning, before there were any Jews, before there was any ceremonial law given. But now let's read another text in Isaiah 66:15-17, and this ought to settle it for all of us. It says, "For behold, the Lord will come with fire and with his chariots like a whirlwind to render his anger with fury and his rebuke with flames of fire. For by fire and by his sword will the Lord plead with all flesh, and the slain of the Lord shall be many. They that sanctify themselves and purify themselves in the gardens behind one tree in the midst, eating swine's flesh, and the abomination and the mouse shall be consumed together, saith the Lord." Now, friends, this text is talking about the second coming of Jesus and proves that the nature of these animals will not experience any change that will make them fit to eat, not even down to the very last day of this earth when Jesus comes. Because this verse plainly tells us that those who are eating those unclean things at the coming of Christ will be consumed at that time. Now, this makes it a moral issue. And no one can say that God has not spoken out clearly to warn them about these dangers. Well, our time has slipped away from us again today, and we've got to close for today. But perhaps you've learned something today, friends, that will help you now to preserve your health in a much larger way. But listen, you need to study these things much more. The average American just doesn't understand very much about his own health and about the food that's going into his body. Sickness and pain probably causes more unhappiness than any other factor in the world today. What lies behind all these deadly viruses? Some of them have never yet been understood, even by the finest medical science people. The body and its complicated function bears witness to the power of an infinitely wise Creator. And do you think it's God's will for His creatures to be sick and suffering? Not at all. And if man had followed the plan of God, he wouldn't be sick today. And we found out in our broadcast already today about some of those things that God actually forbade. Well, I hope you're right for Information Folder I, which covers the material in this special series on health, and also what I'll be giving in the next broadcast. And now, this is Joe Cruz saying goodbye for today.

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1: This is Dennis Rainey with Family Life Today. Bob Lapine and I were just reflecting on how privileged we are to be in a partnership with this station to see families in this community being changed by the message of Jesus Christ.
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4: Fleeing from ISIS, he was afraid for his life, but he also was so angry. Cast yourself in. Abdul, a Muslim from Iraq, was forced to leave behind all he loved because of ISIS. His hatred of ISIS fueled the 3,500-mile journey to Europe, much of it on foot. His friend Habib fled with him. Finally, they reached a refugee center in Europe where Jesus followers loved on them, feeding and clothing them, helping them rent right next to each other. Still, Abdul was furious. Cursed ISIS. Then one night, Jesus came to Abdul in a dream saying, "I'll show you who I am, but first, help your neighbor." Immediately, he woke. His closest neighbor was his friend Habib. 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No answer. He knocked louder. No answer. So he kicked in the door and saw that Habib, in despair, had just hung himself. Abdul cut him down, breathed life into him. A few hours later, Abdul and Habib trusted Jesus. Now they're leading many Muslims to him. 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FrontiersUSA.org.

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5: The goodness of God is running after us. Did you have a good day today? If you had a good day today, let me hear you say amen.
6: Amen.
5: If you had a terrific day, let me hear you say hallelujah. If you just had a day that was overflowing with joy, let me hear you say, praise the Lord. God is good. And all the time, God is good. Because His goodness is running after us, trying to track us down, trying to chase after us. Oh, I had a great day today, and I trust that you've had a tremendous day today. And it's good to see all of you out tonight. I'd like to also say a special welcome to those who are joining us online. We're very happy to have you join us. We're very happy to have all of you here this evening. And tonight, we are finishing up as part two of last night's message that we were talking about, the cross and you. And tonight is now, how do we live in the grace? How do we live in the mercy of God? And we're going to move right into that message tonight, but I do want to remind you of the message on tomorrow night. And we invite you to come out and bring your friends, your family, your colleagues, your workers, your enemies. Amen. Amen. Come on, say amen, someone. They need to know of the goodness of God and His love and His soon return. Tomorrow night's message is, can the dead talk to you? Can the dead talk to you? And then on Wednesday night, our message is a weekly mental health day. A weekly mental health day. You know, today in our society today, we have been challenged with a lot of people, and there's so much stress and so much difficulty with looking at all this happening around them, trying to balance life. They're just mentally exhausted. And mental health is a big thing today. Mental wellness is a big thing. God anticipated it. And He gave us a mental health day every week. And we're going to talk about that from His word on Wednesday night. On Thursday night, it's going to be, the message is, do you have the mark of the beast? What is that? And so we invite you to come out. bring others out with you, and we know God will speak to us from his holy word, because God says in his word, we read it the other night, the word is a lamp unto our feet and a light unto our path. The word of God gives us instructions and directions and counsel and guidance for living this life today. And for whatever challenges we may have, God's word will guide and direct us in that way. And so as we open the word up tonight, before we do that, we will ask you to bow your heads with us. We're going to invite God's presence to be in us with us in a special way to teach us and study as we study his word tonight. Father in heaven, thank you for the privilege of being here in your house tonight, house of worship. Thank you, Lord, for your presence that we've already sensed in this place, through the music that we've heard, through the prayers that we've heard, through the fellowship that we've enjoyed, even through the quiz as we have rehearsed what we've heard from your word. Now tonight, oh God, I ask that you might hide the speaker behind the cross of Calvary, that we may not see him or hear him, but we might see Jesus high and lifted up. And Jesus said, if I be lifted up from the earth, I will draw all men unto me. So draw us closer to the throne of grace tonight, Lord, we pray, in the worthy name of Jesus. Everybody said, amen. Amen. Living in grace. Last night we talked about receiving the grace of God. Tonight we're going to talk about how do you live in that grace? How do we live in the grace of God? And we're going to do just a short review from last night. My wife did an excellent job as she did the quiz. Amen, everybody. Amen. The only thing I would correct her on, you know, the husbands, we're used to our wives correcting us, right? Is that that I didn't say it, the word of God said it. I read it from God's word every night, all right? And we're gonna read from God's word tonight. And the word of God says, behold, I was brought forth in iniquity, and in sin my mother did what, everybody? My mother conceived me. Behold, I was brought forth in iniquity, and in sin my mother conceived me. For all have sinned and fallen short of the glory of God, and that the wages of sin is what, everybody? But the gift of God is eternal life through Jesus Christ our Lord. And so the Bible tells us that we came into this world sinners, and it says if because of sin and because we're sinners, we deserve the wages of sin, which is death. But God gives us a gift of eternal life. But God, who is mercy, rich in mercy, for his great love wherewith he loved us, even when we were dead in sins, we weren't thinking about God. We didn't have our minds on God. We weren't even trying to be religious. We weren't trying to be spiritual. We weren't trying to do anything. We just were going on our merry way, just as lost as we could be. But when we were dead in sins, hath quickened us together with Christ. By grace are you what, everybody? By grace are you saved. For by grace are you saved through faith, and that not of your, that not of your, not of yourselves. It is the gift of God. Grace is a free gift. Amen. It is not of myself. It is not what I do. It is the gift of God, not of works, lest anyone should boast. Amen. It is a free gift. Can you say amen, everybody? Amen. Even the righteousness of God, which is by faith in Jesus Christ, is unto all, and it is upon all them that believe. The righteousness of God is unto all and is upon all them that believe. Therefore, as the offense of one judgment came upon all to condemnation, even so by the righteousness of one, the free gift came upon all men unto justification. In other words, Adam got us all into this mess. Amen? So you can say the devil made me do it. Right? Adam got us into this mess. Then Jesus Christ and died on a cross, a death that was not his, a death that was ours. He lived a perfect life. He came and got us out of the mess that Adam got us in. Amen? Amen? So now he said, I've canceled out what Adam did. And now where sin abound, grace does much more abound. In other words, wherever sin shows its ugly head, God says, I got grace to bury sin.
6: Amen.
5: Amen? Amen? Nothing is required to receive God's love. God says, I cause my sun to shine on the just and on who else? He says, I cause my rain to fall on the good and the evil. God says, even people who are against me, people who curse me to my face, they're still the beneficiaries of the love of God.
6: Amen.
5: Even if they don't want it. Nothing is required to receive God's love. God said, I love the whole world. And so when I cause the rain to fall on those who go to church, I let the same rain fall on those who don't go to church. Let me try this side over here. God says, when I cause the seeds to grow out of the ground, for those who bless my name, I cause the same seed to grow out of the ground for those who curse my name.
6: Amen?
5: Amen.
6: Amen?
5: Amen. Nothing is required to receive the love of God. But to receive his salvation requires a choice. Are you all listening to me? God says, I will not save you against your will. I will not save you unless you choose to be saved. But I will love you regardless of your choice. Are you all listening to me? But my love will not make me save you against your choice. So to receive God's love requires nothing. To receive his salvation requires a choice. People are lost not because of their sins, but they're lost because they refuse to accept the free gift. Amen? My wife is a good amen. She's always in my amen corner. People are lost not because of their sins, but because they refuse to accept the free gift. Have you accepted the free gift? I heard two amens. That's an amen moment if you've accepted the free gift. Because if you've accepted a free gift, you are basking in the glory and the sunshine of the grace of Jesus Christ.
6: Amen.
5: And what a gift it is. And when you receive this gift of grace, last night I shared with you from the Word of God that Jesus' life, his perfect life, his perfect behavior, his perfect thoughts, his perfect actions, his perfect words. When you get grace, you get everything that was perfect about Jesus as your own. Well, what did you say amen? Amen. I get everything that was perfect about Jesus applied to my life.
6: Amen.
5: Hallelujah.
6: Hallelujah.
5: And I get the penalty and the consequences of sin, which the Bible says the wages of sin is what?
6: Death.
5: And I'm going to tell you, that death is not just, I was in a car accident and I died. It's not that. The word death in the Bible here, and when it talks about death for the wages of sin, it's talking about a different death. It is talking about the death that is given as a result of the consequence of sin. When we die in a car accident, or we die from cancer, or we die from heart attack, or we die from whatever we die from, it's just a natural process of life happening. But it's not the death that the Bible is talking about. The death the Bible is talking about is a special punishment because of sin. And we're going to talk about that, I think, Friday night. When people are raised for the final judgment. And so when I accept Christ, I not only get his life, but I also get the benefit of his death that paid the penalty for my sin.
6: Yes.
5: Amen, somebody.
6: Amen.
5: But there's a third thing that I didn't talk about last night that I get. When I accept Christ, I get credit for his life, I get credit for his death, but I also get a new life here and now. Amen. And what do you mean by a new life, Pastor? That's what we're going to talk about for the rest of the evening. That when I accept the grace of Jesus, when I accept the mercy of God, the salvation of Jesus, when I accept his salvation and when I accept his grace, I get his life, I get his death, and I get a new life now. I get a new mind now. I get a new heart now. Amen, somebody.
6: Amen.
5: There are too many people trying to live a Christian life with the old mind and the old heart. When I accept his grace, when I accept his life in place of my life, actually, God plants in my brain a new heart and a new mind with new desires. Now listen to me. When Christ comes in, that's always the place he starts. We like to start on the outside and clean a person up on the outside. They have to stop smoking, they have to do all that. They do eventually, but that's not where God starts. Man looks on the outward appearance, but God looks at the heart. God starts at the heart because he knows that we were born in sin, shaped in iniquity, and my very thoughts are sinful. My very desires are sinful. So when I accept this grace of God, he comes into my life and he gives me a new life and a new heart and new motives and new desires, and he tries to displace the old ones. That's what the grace of God does. So that the things I used to do, I literally don't want to do them anymore. If I used to drink and carouse around, when I accept his grace, I don't want to live that life anymore. When I accept his grace, I don't want to be a liar anymore. When I accept his grace, I don't want to be the church gossip anymore. When I accept his grace, I don't want to talk about my brother and sister anymore. He literally gives me a new life, a new heart, and new desires. So what I used to do, I don't really want to do it anymore. That's where God starts. That's what living in his grace means. That I'm literally displacing the old me for a new life. And so this text, 2 Corinthians 5:15, says that he died for all, that those who live should no longer live for themselves. Before this grace, before I accepted his salvation, I'm living for myself. All of my money is for myself. The way I treat you is for myself. The way I treat my family. But when Christ, he died for all, that those who live should no longer live for themselves, but for him who died for them and rose again. Now, I want you to understand something. I can't do that by myself. I can't do it on my own. It is a supernatural occurrence that happens when I accept Christ and his grace into my life. I accept his life, his good living in place of my living. I accept his death, the consequences of sins that should be mine, that he paid. And I also receive him into my life to give me a new mind and a new heart and new desires and new motives, so that the stuff that I used to do, I don't want to do them anymore. It is a transformation of heart. It is a new birth. 2 Corinthians 5:17 says, therefore, if any man be in Christ, he is what? He is a what? He is a new creature. All things are what? Passed away. Behold, all things are become new.
7: Amen.
5: Amen. When Christ comes into the life, he literally comes in and displaces the old stuff in my life, the old desires. Yes. And too many people claim the name Christian, living the old life. And that's why, to many people who have not become Christian, they don't see the power in it, because you're the same. You know, we used to say, you go down a dry devil and you just come up a wet devil. Y'all haven't heard that before. You got baptized and you were dry, a devil, and you came up a wet, a devil. Because the transformation of heart never took place. But you live to the world under the banner of Christianity, and the change of heart has never taken place. That's why that's where God starts. If any man be in Christ, he is a new creature. Old things are passed away. Behold, all things have become new. So when Christ comes into the life, he literally brings in to your mind, to your heart, a new desire. Paul says it this way in Romans chapter 6, verse 4. Therefore, we were baptized with him through baptism. Therefore, we were buried with him through baptism into death. Now, listen what Paul is saying. Christ died on the cross. When we get baptized, it's a symbolic. Baptism is symbolic. It's symbolic, and it's a sign of an inward transformation, an inward change of life, inward change of mind, inward change of heart. So therefore, we were buried with Christ through baptism into death. In other words, Paul says, just as Christ died, when I accept him into his life, when I accept him into my life, my old way dies. Are you all with me? And that, like as Christ was raised up from the dead by the glory of the Father, Even so, we should walk in the newness of life. Christ was buried and he died. The old me, the old Alex, my old way of thinking, my old way of doing, dies with him. But then I'm resurrected. So just like Christ was raised up from the dead by the glory of the Father, even so we also should walk in the newness of life. Amen. Amen? And so now I'm walking a new life with new desires and new motives, a new heart and a new mind. Because the old Alex, when you make me mad, I give you a piece of my mind. Are y'all with me? But now I'm buried. The old Alex is dead with Christ. Now I'm walking in the newness of life. And this time when you cut me off in traffic, instead of me wanting to put this hand up, y'all don't know what that means here. And I say, God bless you. Are y'all with me? It's the difference in the old Alex and the new Alex. The old Alex wants to give you a piece of his mind. The new Alex says, no worries. That's the result of this transformation that takes place when I receive the grace of God. Even so, we also should walk in the newness of life. Romans 6:5 says, if we have been united together in the likeness of his death, certainly we also shall be in the likeness of his resurrection. That we resurrect with a new life, new desires, and new motives. Knowing this, that our old man is what, everybody?
6: Crucified.
5: Our old man is what?
6: Crucified.
5: With him that the body of sin might be destroyed, that henceforth we shall not serve sin.
6: Amen.
5: Amen. Amen. So the old man, the old me, the old you is crucified with Christ on the cross. And our biggest task every day is staying crucified.
6: Right.
5: Are y'all with me?
6: Yes.
5: It's staying crucified. Galatians 2:20 says, I am crucified with Christ. Nevertheless, I live, yet not I, but what?
6: Christ
5: lives in me. But I have to get up on the cross every day. If your wife makes you mad because you're late, they're going to make you late, get up on the cross. Come on, say amen, somebody. If the children not doing what they're supposed to do, and instead of going off on them, get up on the cross. In fact, you should have been on the cross. If you're on the cross, you wouldn't have felt it because Jesus will be living in you. Come on, say amen, somebody. And instead of the old you responding because you got Jesus in you, Jesus responds, that's okay. I'm crucified with Christ. Nevertheless, I live, yet not I, but Christ lives in me. And the life that I now live in the flesh, I live by the faith of the Son of God who loved me and did what, everybody? Gave his life for me. He gave his life for me, and now the life that I'm now living is not my life anymore. It is his. And Christ knows how to deal with every situation, every circumstance. When people make him mad, Christ knows how to respond. So if it's Christ living in me and you make me mad, you never made me mad because I was dead. Come on, say amen, somebody. You made Christ mad and Christ knows how to respond because it's Christ that's living in me. And so the challenge of the Christian is to stay dead. But too many of us want to be Christians and live at the same time. You can't be a Christian and live. You can only be a Christian when you're dead. If you living, it's no longer Christ living in you because you're supposed to be crucified. But if you're crucified, Christ lives in you every day. Paul says, I die how often? That means I got to get up on that cross every morning I wake up. When I roll out of the bed, you need to roll up on the cross. And some of us get off the cross at 9 o'clock in the morning. When we go on the job and the boss says something, we say, I ain't taking this. You just got off the cross. Get back up on the cross. Are you all listening to me? And you may come off of that cross. And when you come off the cross, you realize, oh, man, I came off the cross. Lord, I'm sorry. I'm going to get back up. And God said, that's okay. Get back on the cross. I'll take care of it. And you may have to get up and down off that cross every day. 2 or 3, 4, 5, 6 times a day. But the more you get on that cross and you sustain on that cross, it starts feeling good on the cross. Come on, say amen, somebody. Because letting Christ live in you is the best gift God could give us. So the death of Christ and the life of me, I know the two related be the death of Christ and the life of me. The life of Christ and the death of me, I know the two related be the life of Christ and the death of me. That is the core of being a Christian. Is my death and his life. Philippians 2:13 said, it is God who works in you both to will and to do of his good pleasure. You know what this text is really saying? I don't even have the ability to want to do good. It is God who works in you both to will. First of all, will is the desire, want to do what's right. It is God who works in me to give me a desire to want to do right, to want to obey Christ, to want to get on that cross, to want to treat my brother right, to want to be like Jesus. It is God who works in my heart and brings me to a point to will to do his good pleasure. Therefore, being justified by faith, we have peace with God. You see, my brothers and sisters, no matter how long you've been in the church, no matter how long you've been a Christian, your peace lies with this basic point. Being justified by faith, we have peace with God. Every morning that I wake up, my peace is not how good I was yesterday or how good I will be today. Is that I've been justified by faith in Jesus. And today I commit my life to him to live as he wants me to live. So the new life in Christ is a battle between my new heart that God gives me with grace and my old life. That's where the battle is. You think our battle's with each other? It's not. We think our battle is with the devil. It is not. My battle is with self. And how do I walk in this newness of life with the old me? And the only way I can do it is I got to crucify me. I got to crucify self. Romans 7:15 says, for what I am doing, I do not understand. And what Paul is saying, and understand when Paul said this, Paul is not a baby Christian. He's not a beginning Christian. He was a mature Christian when he framed these words in Romans 7:15. He said, for what I am doing, I do not understand. For what I want to do, that I do not practice. But what I hate, that I do. You understand what Paul is saying? He says, if then I do what I will not to do, I agree with the law that it is good. But now it is no longer I who do it, but sin which lies in me. For I know that in me, listen to this. For I know that in me, that is in my flesh, in my old man, in my being born in sin and shaped in iniquity. I know that it that is in my flesh dwells no good thing. For to will is present with me. But how to perform what is good, I do not find. And listen to what Paul is saying. Paul said, I've given my life to Jesus. I've surrendered myself to him. But in my surrender, I find myself in this battle. That I want to do, I don't find myself doing. And that I don't want to do, I find myself doing. He said, there's a war, there's a battle going on within me. It is the new nature, the new heart, the new transformation that Christ has given you, and it's the old man. It is self. And he said, I am struggling between what I want to do and what I'm doing. I'm struggling between this grace that I received from Christ and my old life, the things that I used to do, the anger I used to have with my wife, with my children, with my coworkers. I'm struggling because I want to do what Jesus wants me to do, but I find myself going back to my old ways. He said, how to perform what is good. I don't find. For the good that I would, that I will to do, and will means what I want to do, the good that I want to do, I do not do. The evil that I will not to do, that I don't want to do, that I practice. Now, if I do what I will not to do, it is no longer I who do it, but sin that dwells in me. He said, I find then a law. That when I would do good, evil is present with me. Or I delight in the law of God after the inward man. But I see another law. I see another law in my members, warring against the law of my mind. My mind saying, I want to follow Jesus. My mind is saying, I don't want to be a backbiter. Let me deal with some Christian sin. We often deal with the drugs and alcohol. Let me deal with some Christian sins. I don't want to be prideful, but I find myself being prideful. I don't want to be a gossiper, but I find myself gossiping. I don't want to talk about my brother and sister behind their back, but I find myself talking about my brother and sister behind their back. Gossip, I'm struggling. He said these two laws, they're warring against each other. Bring me into the captivity of the law of sin, which is in my members. O wretched man that I am, who shall deliver me from the body of this death? Oh, I'm so glad that Paul didn't stop right there. He says, I look at it, I'm struggling. I know what God's grace is, but I'm struggling with the old man, my old way. I've said yes to the Lord. I surrender my life. But every day I wake up, I'm struggling with the things that I used to do. He said, who shall deliver me? Oh, wretched man that I am. I'm doing some stuff that I don't want to do, but I'm doing it. But I love Jesus and I want to follow him. He said, I'm going back and forth. Who shall deliver me? I thank God through Jesus Christ our Lord. So then with the mind, I myself serve the law of God. But the flesh, I saw the law of sin. He says, listen, God starts at the heart. He said, I'm going to give God my mind. And Jesus says, I will give you victory. Through us. I got a couple of friends of mine going to help me with the illustration tonight as we close out. To show you what happens when we accept Jesus Christ into our lives. That when I accept Christ, I got a couple of friends here. When I accept Christ in my life, this is how he finds me. I'm torn up. I'm messed up. I'm tattered from head to toe. And guess what? This is the best of me. This is not the worst of me. This is my best day. The best hour of my best day. The best minute of the best hour of my best day. But to God, when he looks at me, all he sees is sin, sin, sin. Tattered, torn, and wretched. That's what I look like to God. That's on my best day. That's what I'm doing. I'm calling myself, I'm doing good. I'm doing really good. I had a good day today. But to God, this is what I look like. I look torn up. Let me tear that up some more. I look messed up. That's how I look to God. But God says, guess what, Alex? I know that's how you look. I see you every day. But when you receive my grace, you receive my righteousness, not yours. So Christ comes in and literally covers me with his righteousness. He covers me from head to toe. So much so that when the Father looks at me, he doesn't even see me anymore. He sees the righteousness of Jesus Christ. Are you all with me? This is what grace does. This is what God does when he gives me his life. He gives me his death. He said, listen, from now on, because you receive my grace, when I look at you, this is all I see. Awesome. You all can see.

0: I'm still struggling with what Paul was struggling with. The good that I would do, that I do not. I'm still trying to match up what my heart's desires to my actions. Are you all with me? I'm still trying to match up with a surrendered life to Jesus. I've given you my life, but I have these behaviors that I'm still struggling with, still trying to be like Jesus, still trying to stay dead to self when you all get on my nerve. And God says, why are you trying to work things out? And guess what? My grace is working this stuff out. He said, I'm cleaning you up. And it will take a lifetime for me to clean you up. Come on, say amen, somebody. Amen. It's not going to happen in a day. It's not going to happen in a night. It's not going to happen in a week. God says sanctification, that we call sanctification, is a lifetime of Jesus working on me so that I can be more and more like him. But while he's working on me, he said, I got you covered, Alex. Amen. Amen. I got you covered with my righteousness, and I'm working everything out. And that's why whenever I disconnect from Jesus, his righteousness goes away. And when I reconnect with Jesus, his righteousness comes right back. Are you all with me? While I'm working on the behavior and the impact that sin has had on me for years and for decades, Christ says, I have you covered with my righteousness. Are you all with me? But he said, I'm still working. My grace is working out everything else. That's why it says the gift of God, not of works, lest any man should boast. It is the righteousness of Christ that covers his people. And now guess what that does for me? Guess what my understanding of the gift of God, the righteousness of God, the covering of his righteousness that has me covered even though I'm not everything that I really want to be. What it does, and someone asked a question, sent me a question last night. What happens when grace, what happens to the life when grace is accepted? When grace is accepted, I am so thankful and gracious to Jesus that anything he wants me to do, I'm willing to do it.
1: Amen.
0: Any place he wants me to go, I'm willing to go. Because now God says, I've covered your sins, I've lived the life for you, and I have covered your consequences, which is death. And now he says, everything you do for me is not to be saved. I've already taken care of that. You've chosen me. Now he says, if you love me, keep my commandments. If you love me, now you respond in love to say, Lord, I'm going to try my best. I'm going to give you my life every day, and I'm going to try my best to stay on the cross 24/7. And God says, thank you, Alex, for your desire and your effort. God knows my heart, but sometimes I come down. The good that I want to do, that I don't do. He said, I got you covered, but I am looking at your heart. And the thing about it, God says, I'm putting this on a level of love. And if you really love me, you're going to follow me. You can't cheat love. See, I can come to church every day and make y'all think I got it going on. But when God says, I'm judging you now, not on your behavior, because I got that covered. I'm judging you on your love. And if you love me, then you will follow me. Are you all listening to me?

You said, but Lord, I got this drinking problem. I got this alcohol problem. God said, the grace of God will take care of that. But do you love me? Lord, I got this backbiting problem. I'm going to gossip into the church. I talk about folk in the church. The Lord said, do you love me? And then the measurement now is not the do's and don'ts. The measurement is love. And he said, I will cover you with my righteousness, even though you messed up. And guess what, my brothers and sisters? Guess what, online audience? We all are messed up. Amen. We all are messed up. Amen. We all are messed up. Amen. And we need the covering and the righteousness of Jesus Christ. Amen. And no matter how messed up you are, Jesus can fix you up. Come on, say amen. Amen. He can transform a life. So that the things that you used to do, not only don't you want to do them anymore, God can take those things away from you and you don't do them anymore. That you're living a new life covered by his righteousness. And every day he's getting dirt off. Every day he's cleaning us up. Every day he's making us like him. Every day more and more about Jesus. I would know. More and more about Jesus. And to his, and his love to others show. Every day I'm being transformed in his likeness. And while I'm being transformed, God is not looking at my occasional deeds or misdeeds. He's saying, are you covered? And then when he looks at me, he looks at the righteousness of Jesus. And that's my ticket to heaven. Come on, say amen, somebody. What's your choice tonight? What decision have you made for Jesus? Let's say amen to my brothers who helped us tonight. And as we hear the appeal song tonight, what is your choice for Jesus?

0: You see, Christ has boiled this down to two things: your choice and your love. He says, I've taken care of everything else. I've taken care of your penalty. I've lived a life that you couldn't live. And now, he's put everything on love. He said, on these hang all the law and the prophets. Love God with all your heart, your mind, and your soul, and love your neighbor as yourself. And he says, if you love me, you surrender your life to me. You will follow me wherever I lead you. Wherever I say go, because you love me. Tonight, maybe at home tonight, online, maybe sitting here in this congregation, and only you know what kind of life you have, relationship you have with God. And tonight, Jesus wants to strip away all the stuff. And he wants to appeal to you, and he wants to say to you, I love you with an everlasting love. I want to give you my life. I want to exchange your messed up life for my perfect life. I want to you to accept my death in place of your death. And I want to start a journey with you. A journey on the Jericho Road for just me and you. And that journey will transform your life. It will give you new desires. It will give you a new mind. It will give you a new heart. You may have been in the church for a long time, and this transformation is yet to take place. Tonight, God says, now is your time. So that the old you can be buried with Christ in his death, and the new you can walk in a newness of life. That's the hope that Christ has. He doesn't care what your background has been. He don't care where you've been. He don't care how much you've messed up. He doesn't care what your family thinks about you. He doesn't care what the community thinks about you. He said, I love you with an everlasting love. And tonight, he said, I want to cover you with my righteousness. But that requires a choice. Tonight, will you choose Jesus? Will you choose him? I'm not just talking about choosing a bunch of rules. I'm not talking about choosing a person. His name is Jesus. And he wants to walk this journey with you tonight. If that's your desire, I'm going to invite you to stand with me tonight. And say, Lord, I choose you again. I want to be crucified on the cross. And I want to live and walk in the newness of life. If you're at home, online, I invite you to stand wherever you are. Your family members may not know why you're standing, but God knows. Father, Christ has done everything. He lived a life. He paid the penalty, and now he invites us to, I want to transform your life day by day. And while the transformation is taking place, and while you're under construction, he said, you're covered with my righteousness. And let me tell you something, my brothers and sisters, there's never a time, we never come to a point where we do not need the covering of Jesus Christ. Every day and in every way, he covers us. So Lord, living in grace is giving at exchange, is giving you permission to come in, surrendering our hearts, surrendering our minds, literally saying to Jesus, come into my life and take over my life. I surrender it to you, and I want that new heart, that new mind that you promised. And I want to walk every day in the newness of life. Thank you, Jesus, for your great gift of grace and what grace does for each of us. And may it continue to transform us day by day, moment by moment, and that we allow Christ to live in us, that we can say like Paul, I am crucified with Christ, nevertheless I live, yet not I, but Christ lives in me. On Monday, he lives in me. On Tuesday, he lives in me. On Wednesday and Thursday and Friday and Saturday and Sunday, every day, Christ lives in me. Hallelujah. He lives in me. He lives in me. He lives in me. May that be our daily journey. Christ living. Alex crucified. Christ living. Alex crucified. Christ living. Now as we part this place tonight, may God be in us to sustain us, beneath us to uphold us, around us, protect us, and within us, henceforth, now, and forevermore. In the precious name of Jesus, everybody said, amen. Amen.
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0: When you've got a message that's worth shouting from the mountaintops, what's the best way to share it? 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
3: With SRN News, I'm Jason Walker. The man who killed 8 relatives, including 4 youngsters, as they gathered for Sunday dinner in Montana, had been asked to move out of the residence weeks earlier. Police say the suspect later took his own life. United States and Canada ramping up the trade war, hitting each other with some steep new tariffs. Nevertheless, many analysts predict now the allies will eventually strike a deal and end the problem. Arrests by ICE agents were up in July.
4: New figures from the Deportation Data Project based at UC Berkeley and UCLA show that U.S. Immigration and Customs Enforcement arrested nearly 50,000 people in July, the highest single monthly arrest total during President Donald Trump's second term. Texas and Florida account for nearly 20,000 of the July arrests. In the aftermath of 2 fatal shootings in Minnesota in January that sparked protests and an uproar from Democratic lawmakers, arrests began to fall in February. After remaining stagnant for months, the number surged in June and then again in July. I'm Lisa Dwyer.
3: South Carolina Senator Darlene Graham defeating Representative Ralph Norman.
5: My Democratic opponent, Dr. Annie Andrews, is the most radical liberal ever nominated for a statewide office by the South Carolina Democratic Party. Her views are those of Bernie Sanders and AOC.
3: Graham was referring to her opponent coming up in November. When she was 13 years old, she appeared on the Grand Ole Opry. Johnny Cash introduced her as a little girl from up in East Tennessee. Dolly Parton died yesterday. She was 80 years old. This is SRN News.

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2: There are two bodies of water within the borders of the nation of Israel, both supplied by the Jordan River. The Sea of Galilee in the north is fresh and is abundant with life. But not far away in the southern region of Israel is another sea that is dark and devoid of life. It's called the Dead Sea. Now, what's the difference in these two bodies of water? Well, for every bit of moisture that flows into the Sea of Galilee, another flows out. But the Dead Sea lies at the end of the Jordan River. Every drop of water it gets, it keeps. It is, therefore, stagnant and polluted. It seems to me that people are a lot like these two seas in Israel. Some are generous, and their lives are fresh and abundant and meaningful. But others are selfish, and they tend to become stagnant with the passage of time. Indeed, it's been said that there are two kinds of people in the world. The takers eat well, but the givers sleep well.
1: For more information, visit drdobsonminute.org.
3: More closely tied to your Father's heart. 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Amen.

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1: Our world is facing a global mental health crisis. Over 200 million people across this planet suffer from internet and social media addiction. More than half of all students have said social media made them feel less confident about themselves. Teens who spend 5 hours or more a day on their devices are 70% more likely to have a risk factor for suicide. Over 90% of parents think social media is having a negative impact on their children's mental health. In fact, the Surgeon General suggests adding a warning label that states, social media can be toxic to the mental health of young people. 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
3: Hi, I'm Joy Michaels, and welcome to Heartbeat. 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Jesus tells us to view our lives as investors. You see, just as we have only so many dollars, we also have only so many hours. So don't waste your life. Live in such a way that when Jesus returns and examines how you spent your life, he is pleased with the way you handled all the time, talent, and treasure he entrusted to you. Invest your life and make it count. Heartbeat is brought to you by the Salvation Army.

0: gentle and quiet spirit, which is so precious to God. This verse reminds me that God does not look at the things people look at. People look at our outward appearance. They judge our clothes, our bodies, our hair, and even our makeup. But God sees what really matters. He looks at what is hidden in our hearts. It's so easy to feel pressured to live a life that pleases people. But instead, let's seek after having a gentle and quiet spirit. Let's seek to live our lives to please Him.
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9: With SRN News, I'm Rich Thomason in Washington. Darlene Graham will get the chance to carry on her late brother's legacy in the U.S. Senate. She's won the Republican Senate runoff in South Carolina, hoping to win election to the seat that was held by Senator Lindsey Graham. Darlene thanking President Trump for his endorsement, saying, made all the difference.
10: Mr. President, Lindsey truly loved you and viewed you as one of his closest friends. I appreciate that bond and appreciate all that you've done for our country. Our victory would not have been possible without you, and we are truly grateful.
9: And new developments are giving Republicans fresh momentum as they defend their Senate majority in the 2026 midterms.
11: The GOP holds a 53-47 Senate edge. Democrats need four net pickups to gain the majority, and they face headwinds. Analysts point to evidence of persistent Democratic bias in polling and historical summer polling bumps that are likely fading. The race is tightening in Michigan, while Alaska moves toward Republicans. With most vulnerable seats in states won by President Trump, Republicans maintain a strong structural advantage. Ken Lorman reporting.
9: The U.S. and Canada are ramping up the trade war, hitting each other with steep retaliatory tariffs. The world is united in grief as people across the globe bid farewell to Dolly Parton. Country music icon and actress, philanthropist, businesswoman, has died following a brief battle with cancer. She'll be laid to rest at a private service for family. Dolly Parton was 80. Not related to her passing, it just so happens that the next tropical storm that will form out in the Atlantic is to be named Dolly. Wall Street, Dow futures up 28 points, NASDAQ futures 80 points in the red. This is SRN News.
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9: The Supreme Court could be getting another religious freedom case.
12: A group of California moms and dads are asking the justices to repeal a state law that bars homeschool families from using religious material in their curriculum. First Liberty Institute is representing the plaintiffs, and Executive General Counsel Hiram Sasser says, quote, "Parents should not be punished for choosing a quality religious curriculum meeting the state's standard that they teach their own children in their own home just because it's religious." Michael Harrington reporting.
9: With the midterm elections looming, the Trump administration is highlighting its efforts to roll back transgenderism and the LGBT agenda in general. The Department of Health and Human Services moving to end the practice of funding sex change operations on children. Medicaid and CHIP dollars can no longer be used to fund procedures that fail to meet the evidentiary standard set by the government. HHS has also published a peer-reviewed study of the medical dangers posed to children by sex change operations. SRN News. What's in a name? The Trump administration says that in this case, a lot.
13: The Department of Justice is arguing that if President Donald Trump's name is not on the Kennedy Center, that donor money for renovations will dry up, leading to its closure. The debate over adding Trump's name to the center meant to honor John F. Kennedy has been ongoing. The center's Trump-aligned board recently voted to add the phrase restored and renovated by President Donald J. Trump. Democratic Representative Joyce Beatty, an ex-officio member of the Kennedy Center, opposes these changes, citing violations of the Kennedy Center statute. The Justice Department says that without Trump's name, the center will face financial ruin. I'm Lisa Dwyer.
9: A Chinese humanoid robot has set a new 100-meter sprint record of 8.86 seconds, this at a special competition in Beijing. More details at srnnews.com.
14: 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It is good to give thanks to the Lord, to sing praises to the Most High. 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
16: He has risen. 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

Now here's the final chapter of the book of Mark, chapter 16. When the Sabbath was over, Mary Magdalene and Mary the mother of James and Salome bought spices so that they might come and anoint him. Very early on the first day of the week, they came to the tomb when the sun had risen. They were saying to one another, "Who will roll away the stone for us from the entrance of the tomb?" Looking up, they saw that the stone had been rolled away, although it was extremely large. Entering the tomb, they saw a young man sitting at the right, wearing a white robe, and they were amazed. And he said to them, "Do not be amazed. You are looking for Jesus the Nazarene, who has been crucified. He has risen. He is not here. Behold, here is the place where they laid him. But go, tell his disciples and Peter, he is going ahead of you to Galilee. There you will see him, just as he told you." They went out and fled from the tomb, for trembling and astonishment had gripped them. And they said nothing to anyone, for they were afraid.

Mark 16:9. Now after he had risen early on the first day of the week, he first appeared to Mary Magdalene, from whom he had cast out seven demons. She went and reported to those who had been with him, while they were mourning and weeping. When they heard that he was alive and had been seen by her, they refused to believe it. After that, he appeared in a different form to two of them while they were walking along on their way to the country. They went away and reported it to the others, but they did not believe them either. Afterward, he appeared to the 11 themselves as they were reclining at the table, and he reproached them for their unbelief and hardness of heart, because they had not believed those who had seen him after he had risen. And he said to them, "Go into all the world and preach the gospel to all creation. He who has believed and has been baptized shall be saved, but he who has disbelieved shall be condemned. These signs will accompany those who have believed. In my name they will cast out demons, they will speak with new tongues, they will pick up serpents, and if they drink any deadly poison, it will not hurt them. They will lay hands on the sick, and they will recover." So then, when the Lord Jesus had spoken to them, he was received up into heaven and sat down at the right hand of God. And they went out and preached everywhere, while the Lord worked with them and confirmed the word by the signs that followed. And they promptly reported all these instructions to Peter and his companions. And after that, Jesus himself sent out through them from east to west the sacred and imperishable proclamation of eternal salvation. For more info about this ministry, our website is the-word.info. Learn more about us online at the-word.info. Reading the Word of God without comment, this is Nicholas Hope.

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1: And I've been saying you should do this, but we did it, and it was fun. But the kids were in the back picking up the toilet paper, and our oldest son was in the garage creating some invention.
2: 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Why are you being so lazy?
1: But he created this skewer that you could poke at and pick up the toilet paper without bending over.
2: Yeah, he's just an inventor. Rather than firing him, we took the opportunity to say, wow, look what you created. And so I think it's important to see the gifts in our kids instead of wanting them to do things the way we do them.
1: Celebrate the gifts God has put in your kids and bring those out because they are a good, good gift.
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2: This is By the Way. Well, many of you might remember the baseball great Yogi Berra, who was known for some wonderful and often humorous insights into life. One that I've always liked is you can observe a lot just by watching. We miss a lot in life by not really watching. Did you catch the sunset or all the stars on a clear night? Do you marvel at the colored leaves in the fall? Do you see the pained look on the face of a coworker or family member? Did you see and celebrate the laughter of a child? So many things to see. Lord, help me watch for those and add joy and meaning to my life. This is By the Way.
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1: Hi, welcome to Jesus Wins, a daily devotional by Elizabeth Talbot. This whole month of August, we will be exploring the topic, Heeding His Teaching. August 26, His Motif. That they may receive forgiveness of sins and an inheritance among those who have been sanctified by faith in me. Acts 26, verse 18. I have attended many women's retreats over time. Sometimes a particular one stands out because of an activity that stayed with me all these years. One of those occasions, all the ladies were given little papers to write the initial letter of a sin that was weighing heavily on their hearts and that they wanted to surrender to God to receive forgiveness by faith in Jesus. Then all of us got up and placed our papers on a cross to visualize this spiritual yielding of guilt. It was very powerful. Many ladies felt that a burden had been lifted off their shoulders. Sin is heavy, and many live under a cloud of guilt and shame. On the third occasion in which Paul's conversion and commissioning on the way to Damascus is told in the book of Acts, Paul explains that the forgiveness of sins by faith in Jesus is the central idea of what he was commissioned to proclaim. To open their eyes so that they may turn from darkness to light and from the dominion of Satan to God, that they may receive forgiveness of sins and an inheritance among those who have been sanctified by faith in me. Acts 26, verse 18. This is a repeated motif in the words of Jesus recorded by Luke, for the same commission was given by Jesus to his disciples in the last chapter of Luke's gospel. Thus it is written that the Christ would suffer and rise again from the dead the third day, and that repentance for forgiveness of sins would be proclaimed in his name to all the nations beginning from Jerusalem. Luke 24, verses 46 and 47. Furthermore, Paul highlighted that in addition to forgiveness, there is

0: a sure inheritance for those who have been sanctified by faith in Jesus. Christ highlighted that these are declared as set apart, holy, not because they are sinless or perfect, but by faith in me. This theme of forgiveness of sins through faith in the sacrifice of Jesus is the central proclamation of the Christian church. The result of accepting His forgiveness is an undeserved, yet assured, eternal inheritance. Place your sins upon His cross and live in the light and joy of your eternal salvation.
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4: That's SRN News. I'm Rich Thomason in Washington. There is an outpouring of grief the world over as people from all walks of life mourn the passing of Dolly Parton. Country music legend, actress, businesswoman, and philanthropist. She died following a brief battle with cancer. A nephew says Dolly is now in the arms of Jesus. President Trump says she really was one of a kind, will be missed by countless millions. As a tribute, he's ordering flags to half-staff for a week. Dolly Parton was 80. Darlene Graham, a step closer to filling the U.S. Senate seat that was held by her late brother, Senator Lindsey Graham. After winning the GOP Senate runoff in South Carolina, she's now focusing on November's general election.
5: Liberals believe if they can defeat conservatives in South Carolina, then they can defeat us anywhere. Once again, they're coming for us, and the South Carolina values we hold dear.
4: She's been endorsed by President Trump. Republicans are preparing a major showcase for their agenda. The party upcoming midterm convention in Dallas.
6: The two-day event will feature President Trump twice, a keynote from Vice President J.D. Vance, and 109 speakers and presentations. Organizers say the program will highlight reshoring jobs, tax relief, affordability, border security, and tough-on-crime policies, including provisions of the One Big Beautiful Bill. Moments of remembrance will also be planned. A 20,000-ticket lottery remains open, with winners notified September 4th. Jason Walker reporting.
4: From steel to cheese to toilet paper, Canada imposing $20 billion worth of tariffs on U.S. imports, retaliation for President Trump's tariffs on Canadian goods. The Dow futures 4 points higher, NASDAQ futures down 70 points. This is SRN News.
7: Life is full of waiting. Maybe it's the appropriately named waiting room at the doctor's office, or the poorly named express line at the grocery store, or the red light when there is absolutely no visible cross traffic for miles. If we're smart, we'll gather up some patience and wait it out like we should. Sometimes, when we're not so smart, we'll complain every second while we're waiting. Either way, we'll still have to wait. Some things are worth waiting for, and some aren't. But it's inevitable that our lives will be filled with waiting. I know for sure that there is one thing worth waiting for, the day we get to heaven and begin eternity with Jesus. And once we're there, we won't have to wait anymore for anything. And I don't think that there will be red lights or waiting rooms or express lines. Heaven is real. 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
9: A new study released by the Center for Scholars and Storytellers at UCLA finds most religious youths consume faith-based content online, using it to learn more about spiritual matters and to encourage themselves. They also use the digital space to have conversations about religion with their peers. However, the report also indicates most of these young people still look to their parents or their pastor as the primary spiritual leader in their life. Michael Harrington reporting.
4: Uncertain times turn people to God. A new survey by the Pocket Testament League finds that in the last 9 months, more than 750 million online searches were made from the Gospel of John. From October 1st, 2025 through June 30th of this year, PTL's digital outreach appeared in more than 750 million online searches. Nearly 9 million of those people wound up downloading the Gospel, averaging approximately 1 million downloads each month. This is SRN News. Plans in the works for fancy new digs for SpaceX.
10: Elon Musk's space company plans to spend $100 billion to build a new spaceport in Louisiana to launch rockets. State officials and the company announced the deal on Tuesday. Louisiana Governor Jeff Landry lauded the project at a special event to celebrate it. Musk was not there, but he appeared with Landry in a promotional video that played before the Republican governor's speech. The spaceport would be located on 125,000 acres of land along Louisiana's southern coast, about 200 miles west of New Orleans in Vermilion Parish. Keith Peters reporting.
4: Evacuations have been ordered in rural Texas, where a wildfire has rapidly expanded to cover more than 78 square miles. The blaze erupted yesterday afternoon. It's in a lightly populated area in the north-central part of the state. More details at srnnews.com.
8: 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It is good to give thanks to the Lord, to sing praises to the Most High. 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
12: This is Max McLean. What does spiritual warfare look like? Listen to the Bible from Revelation 12. A great and wondrous sign appeared in heaven. A woman clothed with the sun, with the moon under her feet and a crown of 12 stars on her head. She was pregnant and cried out in pain as she was about to give birth. Then another sign appeared in heaven. An enormous red dragon with 7 heads and 10 horns and 7 crowns on his head. His tail swept a third of the stars out of the sky and flung them to the earth. The dragon stood in front of the woman who was about to give birth so that it might devour her child the moment it was born. She gave birth to a son, a male child, who will rule all the nations with an iron scepter. And her child was snatched up to God and to his throne. The woman fled into the desert to a place prepared for her by God, where she might be taken care of for 1,260 days. And there was war in heaven. Michael and his angels fought against the dragon and his angels fought back. But he was not strong enough, and they lost their place in heaven. The great dragon was hurled down, that ancient serpent called the devil or Satan who leads the whole world astray. He was hurled to the earth and his angels with him. Then I heard a loud voice in heaven say, "Now have come the salvation and the power and the kingdom of our God and the authority of his Christ. For the accuser of our brothers, who accuses them before our God day and night, has been hurled down. They overcame him by the blood of the Lamb and by the word of their testimony. They did not love their lives so much as to shrink from death. Therefore rejoice, you heavens, and you who dwell in them. But woe to the earth and the sea, because the devil has gone down to you. He is filled with fury because he knows that his time is short." From Revelation 12. Listen to the Bible. 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
14: Most of us eat every day, some of us too much, because yesterday's food is not enough to supply energy for today's needs. Why then do some of us expect yesterday's portion of heavenly manna, the Word of God, to keep us through today's challenges? On this program, we are going to change all of that. 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
15: Good morning, good morning, good morning. It is Wednesday, the 26th of August in 2026. Hello, my name is L. David Harris. I am your host, and this is your daily portion, where we give you God's word every single day, and today is no exception. We are continuing in our lesson study series through the books of 1st and 2nd Corinthians, and our caption for today is forgiveness and reaffirmation of love. Forgiveness and reaffirmation of love. Before we get into that, I'd like to say welcome to you and ask you to go over to yourdailyportion.com. Will you please join our online community? Also, will you please click that button that says stop guessing? You don't need to guess. Stop guessing what God would have you do with your life, and then go down and click that button that says begin. Begin the assessment, because there are many of God's people who still don't quite know where we fit in quote ministry. Like, how are we called to do what God has designed for our lives so we can bring more people closer to Him, etc. So if you click that link, then invest a few minutes there, you will know many of the ways that God has called you into your life, okay? And also, please, will you click that contribute button, because Your Daily Portion Ministries is a listener and viewer supported ministry. Let's go ahead and pray, and then we will get underway. Father, we thank you for giving us this new day and for getting us right dead center into the week. Please, will you teach us how to forgive as we are forgiven and experience love in the way you designed? Thank you. In Jesus' name I pray. Amen and amen again. For me, the most important thing in our lesson today is that church discipline does not end in forgiveness, and restored love has not finished its work. Can I say that just one more time? Church discipline that does not end in forgiveness and restored love has not finished its work. So there are people who get excommunicated from the faith fellowship, and they are separated from God's people because of maybe something that they did that was untoward, or it required that level of discipline. And what we are learning is that forgiveness is a real thing. Like, Jesus barred Adam and Eve from access to the tree of life. That was a form of discipline. And yet, he also covered them in his righteousness so that they did not need to die the second death, and they could go through the process of being restored into right relationship with him. Do you understand where we're going? So the goal was never punishment in the way that some people see it, like punitive and then separation. It has always been the human being, So that was a bonus. When you see church discipline, I want you to see how God treated Adam and Eve in the Garden of Eden, and even how he restored them. Okay, and so our first lesson is coming in from 2 Corinthians chapter 2, and I will read verses 6 through 8. The Bible reads, "This punishment on such an individual," of course, you'd have to read more of the story in your spare time, "by the majority is enough for him, so that now instead you should rather forgive and comfort him. This will keep him from being overwhelmed by excessive grief to the point of despair." So God is not interested in despairing the people who have to be disciplined. "Therefore, I urge you to affirm your love for him. This is as practical as it gets. And so you can read more of the story, but I want you to understand what it means to confirm him in love. It means to ratify, to make valid, to make binding. Paul calls the church to make their love toward the repentant man official and binding. You see, sometimes we make official and binding those things that don't that are less than desirable. It's easy to ratify and make binding that you have to step down from an office in ministry. It's easy to ratify and set as binding to have someone who is of influence in church position to have to sit down and go through a remedial process. Like, it's easy to do that, but how about declaring and reaffirming that individual's love and that individual belongs within God's faith fellowship? And so we're not talking about a quiet, private feeling, but a public, declared reaffirmation that this person belongs. Some of you are reevaluating how things have been done in your faith fellowships, your local churches and congregations, as we all should. And so the insight for my perspective is that when discipline has done its work and repentance is genuine, then the church's next move, really, that process is all about love. But the next move is this kind of this reaffirmation declared openly, extended fully, and offered without condition. Withholding that kind of love from a repentant person is its own form of sin against the body. Are you hearing what God is saying to all of us? And so we need to go ahead and start with our next board meeting or our deacon board meeting or whatever it is that governs your faith fellowship's disciplinary process, an executive committee. If someone in your life or even among that faith fellowship has genuinely repented of a wrong against you or the community, take one concrete step today, even in your council meetings, to reaffirm your love for them and make it visible and not just something that you have just between us, between you and that person. Okay, and so our second lesson is coming in from 2 Corinthians chapter 2 and verse 3. This is transformational, brothers and sisters. Today's lesson is transformational. The Bible reads, "And I wrote this very thing so that when I came, I would not have sorrow for those who ought to make me rejoice, since I am confident in you all that my joy is yours." And he had real and sincere joy and gladness, the delight that flows from a right relationship. Paul's joy and the Corinthians' joy were bound together. There was so much trifling, nasty stuff going on among those people. But what brought grief to one brought grief to both. So Paul wasn't being punitive and just stroking his executive pen and saying, "You people are banished from the faith fellowship." That's not what was happening. Okay, it was grief for him. And what brought restoration to one, guess what, brought joy to both. The body of Christ shares its emotional life. And I know that some people run away from people who are more analytical like me. I don't per se run away from emotion, but I'm just saying there are people who are analytical like me who habitually run away from what they consider to be emotional. But God gave us emotions. He gave us emotions so we can sense many different things in our lives. We don't have the time to break this out, but God gave us emotions for a reason, not to throw them away, but we're not to be bound by them or thrown around by them. So again, restoration is not a private matter. It's not. It's not a private matter. Joy of the community of faith is interconnected. When one member is restored, the whole body rejoices. Are you hearing the Bible when Jesus is telling the story? Rejoice with me. When one member is lost to despair, the whole body is diminished. And so God wants us to celebrate with one another as we restore those who have lost their way. Make it a great day. Peace.
14: 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Always remember, we cannot live by bread alone, but by every word that comes from the mouth of God. This has been your Daily Portion with L. David Harris. Make it a great day.
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17: After being separated from his regiment after the Battle of Le Cateau in France on August the 26th, 1914, Irishman Patrick Fowler hid in a closet in the home of a French woman. But when German troops moved into the house, Fowler found himself in the closet with the enemy in the same room. He spent much of World War I in an armoire. In Psalm 17:8, David wrote, "Keep me as the apple of your eye, hide me under the shadow of your wings." You have a place of safety, a refuge, and that's God, who invites you to go to him with your concerns and your fears. You're caught in a spiritual battle. An enemy wants to undermine your faith in God and separate you from him. This world is full of the devil's work to drive people to not trust God. Hide yourself by faith in God and know that he keeps you safe, close to his heart. John Bradshaw, It Is Written.

Matthew chapters 5, 6, and 7 record probably the best sermon ever given. In these chapters, we find the most profound and comprehensive synopsis of the principles of the kingdom of God. This was early on in Jesus' ministry, and there was an air of expectation amongst the crowd who were tired of their life of subjugation at the hands of the Romans. Maybe Jesus would, as leaders today, set out a campaign speech and declare when and how Israel would be free from their oppressors. Maybe this was the moment people had hoped and dreamed for. As they sat down on the hillside above the Lake of Galilee and Jesus started to speak, it soon became apparent if they're expecting this type of speech, then they were terribly mistaken. Jesus began with a list of people who were blessed: the poor in spirit, those that mourn, the meek, the merciful. This didn't sound like the type of person who was going to overthrow the might of Rome. Blessed are the peacemakers, and blessed are those who are persecuted for righteousness' sake. Jesus had a deeper message than the crowd wanted to hear, for he wanted them to be free from the bondage of sin. Jesus then moved on and renounced in an indirect way the exclusive mindset of his audience. He uses the analogy of salt and light and tells them they need to be the salt and light of the world. They aren't to take all the truth and keep it to themselves, but they are to share it with others. He then moves on and talks about the law and goes deeper than the common understanding. Adultery is not just a physical action, but it begins in the heart. As his audience listened, this way of living was in deep contrast to what they normally heard the religious teachers say. Jesus said, "You have heard it said to love your neighbors and hate your enemies. But I say unto you to love your enemies and pray for them that persecute you." These principles of the kingdom of God that Jesus taught still resonate and apply today. Jesus encouraged his audience to live a godly life, to give to the poor, to have an active prayer life, but most importantly, not to do either of these things for show in public. Jesus taught that we need to put God first in everything, above our everyday matters and concerns. But seek ye first the kingdom of God and his righteousness, and all these things will be added unto you. In chapter 7, it speaks about the importance of asking God through prayer the things that we need in life, because our Heavenly Father desperately wants to give good gifts to us, his children. The discourse ends with Jesus noting the importance of doing what we say we will do. A tree is known by its fruits, and not everyone who says they are a follower of God are. At the end of time, there will be many who thought they're on the side of Jesus by virtue of the things that they did. But for Jesus, it's not just about doing, it's about doing for the right reasons and in the right spirit. As this discourse drew to a close, the Bible says that the multitudes were astonished because Jesus taught them as one who had authority and not as the scribes. The principles that Jesus set forth laid out how the followers of Jesus ought to live their lives, and they have stood the test of time, and they are still true today. This sermon easily ranks as one of the best public discourses ever given, and it would have been amazing to hear Jesus speak these words on the hills that surround Lake Galilee today. Today, though, the challenge is for us to demonstrate in each one of our lives the principles of love, compassion, forgiveness, and hope as we live our lives.

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1: Do you ever think you just don't have enough? I'm Chuck Bentley with my Money Life from Crown. Are you struggling with limited resources? In 2 Kings 4, the prophet Elisha was given 20 loaves of barley bread and instructed his servant to feed it to 100 men. The servant thought, how will this feed 100 hungry men? From a human perspective, the bread was insufficient for the need. But Elisha was confident in what God promised. They will eat and have some left over. And that's exactly what happened. 100 men ate, and there was food remaining. Now, there are financial lessons to learn from this. First, God is not limited by what appears to be insufficient. Many people live in fear because they focus entirely on the size of their resources. They look at their income, savings account, or circumstances and conclude, it's just not enough. 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
3: 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Welcome to Johnny Erickson Tada Sharing Hope.
4: When Ken and I turn off the 118 freeway and drive toward home down Topanga Canyon Boulevard, the traffic always slows a bit near Stony Point. It's an outcropping of massive sandstone boulders that form this huge hill. It's not but a stone's throw away from the boulevard. And so sometimes we pull over, we park, and watch weekend climbers testing their skills at bouldering. There are plenty of crags and clefts in which they can tuck themselves, catching their breath before tackling the next big rock. While watching people bouldering up that lofty monolith of ancient stone, it's no surprise that our thoughts turn to that old hymn, Rock of Ages. And I love that first verse. Rock of Ages, cleft for me, let me hide myself in thee. And sitting in the car and admiring Stony Point, it is easy to think, yes, Lord, please hide me in your cleft, just like one of those climbers. With my senses so engaged, of course, this hymn has always been a favorite. It became even more meaningful when I connected Stony Point to what the Bible says about God being our rock. There was that fascinating passage in Exodus 33 where God is answering Moses' request to see his face. So, quote, the Lord said to him, that is Moses, there is a place near me where you may stand on a rock. When my glory passes by, I will put you in a cleft in the rock and cover you with my hand. Then there is 2 Samuel 22, where David praises God, saying, the Lord is my rock and my fortress. And in 1 Corinthians 10, verse 4, Christ himself is referred to as the rock. Reflecting on these words, a picture begins to take shape of the safety and security we have as God hides us in the cleft of the rock of ages. We are hidden. We are tucked away in Christ. Just thinking about a place carved out for me in the side of my Savior, boy, it brings comfort. So it was with these ideas that I pulled out my watercolors and pastel pencils to paint an ancient-looking mountain, a rock of ages, as it were. And I wish you could see it. Actually, you can view it at johnnyradio.org today, where I posted an image of the painting. I created compositional lines that draw the eye of the viewer up, like when we worship Jesus Christ, the rock. We tilt our heads up, and our gaze lifts heavenward. Now, I rendered my painting, The Rock of Ages, many years ago, and although I cannot rock climb, I still find myself hiding in the cleft of my Jesus, my rock. He's my hiding place, like those climbers at Stony Point, a place where I can rest, catch my breath between my trials. And though the trials may feel overwhelming at times, no injury can come to our soul when we are hidden in Jesus. We are out of harm's way. He will hold us fast so we will never fall. We will resolutely climb from boulder to boulder to boulder. We'll scale the heights until we reach the top.
3: Oh, Johnny, thank you. 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And like you, I don't live too far from Stony Point either.
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This is The Christian Working Woman, and I'm Mary Lohman. This week, I'm talking about how to deal with the foolish people in your life. I've already given a long list of how the Bible describes a fool, and if you missed the earlier programs, you'll find transcripts online at ChristianWorkingWoman.org. Actually, the Bible has a lot more to say about foolish behavior. For example, they handle money recklessly, they quarrel frequently and pick fights, they tend to be lazy and lack focus and ambition, and sadly, they never seem to learn from past experience. Proverbs 27 says, "You cannot separate fools from their foolishness, even though you grind them like grain with mortar and pestle." With all the trouble they bring on themselves, fools still never seem to learn. No matter how bad the consequences of their behavior, they repeat the same things over and over. The Bible also tells us about the consequences and effects of foolish behavior on other people. A foolish person brings trouble on his family, and parents of a foolish child are in for heartache. Proverbs 10:1 says, "A wise son brings joy to his father, but a foolish son grief to his mother." Also, a foolish person on the job can wreak havoc. Proverbs 26 says, "Like an archer who wounds at random is he who hires a fool or any passerby." Well, there's no doubt that foolish people cause problems and present unique challenges. Whether you work with or for someone who behaves foolishly, or you have a family member or friend who fits that description, they can cause you many hours of pain and confusion and anger and frustration. I want to urge you to think of the people in your life that demonstrate some of these foolish characteristics. Perhaps write their names down and

Then begin to pray for them. Remember, no one is in your life by accident, and God has a purpose for allowing that person in your life. Your challenge is to see the big picture from God's eyes and know how to respond in a godly way. And tomorrow we'll see what the Bible has to say about our response to foolish people. It's our team's greatest privilege to pray for our listeners. 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And that web address is christianworkingwoman.org.

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3: With SRN News, I'm Rich Thomason in Washington. President Trump's endorsement comes through for this candidate
4: in Columbia, South Carolina, Tuesday night.
5: So, South Carolina Republicans, I humbly accept your nomination to serve as the Republican nominee.
4: Senator Darlene Graham celebrating her victory in a Republican primary runoff to replace her late brother Lindsey Graham on the state's general election ballot for a seat in the U.S. Senate.
5: I continue to miss Lindsey every day, and there is still a big hole in my heart.
4: And she thanked President Trump for his endorsement. Graham will face Democrat Annie Andrews in November, but sounded confident.
5: South Carolina is truly Trump country.
4: I'm Ben Thomas.
3: She rose from humble beginnings in the mountains of Tennessee to achieve worldwide fame and the adoration of millions. Dolly Parton has died. The world is mourning the loss of a country music legend and pop icon, also an actress and an accomplished businesswoman. Dolly fought a brief battle with cancer. She was 80. The Secret Service taking action as concerns over presidential security remain in the spotlight.
6: Three agency officials have been placed on administrative leave while the Office of Professional Responsibility investigates possible misconduct. The officials were working in non-law enforcement roles, and authorities have not disclosed the allegations. The move comes after multiple reported threats against President Trump and recent scrutiny of security operations, including a probe into a possible leak involving Vice President J.D. Vance's detail. Ken Lorman reported.
3: The U.S.-Canada trade war is heating up with tariffs and retaliatory tariffs. Dow futures up 24 points, NASDAQ futures down 26. This is SRN News.
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3: A gay political group drops transgenderism.
7: The Log Cabin Republicans has announced that it will no longer support or promote transgenderism as part of its agenda. The decision highlights a split amongst mainstream LGBT activist organizations, with some finding that transgenderism is simply a bridge too far. Log Cabin President Ross Hemminger says his group could no longer support the focus that trans activists place on children and their drive to place males in female spaces and in women's sports. Michael Harrington reporting.
3: Abdul El-Sayed, the Democratic candidate for Senate in Michigan, trying to distance himself from liberal commentator Hassan Piker. The prominent internet personality has suggested that pro-Israel rhetoric may lead to a backlash against American Jews. El-Sayed has harnessed Piker's online megaphone to appeal to younger voters, and they did appear together at campaign events during the primary. This is SRN News. ICE, especially busy last month.
8: New figures from the Deportation Data Project based at UC Berkeley and UCLA show that U.S. Immigration and Customs Enforcement arrested nearly 50,000 people in July, the highest single monthly arrest total during President Donald Trump's second term. Texas and Florida account for nearly 20,000 of the July arrests. Arrests began to fall in February. After remaining stagnant for months, the numbers surged in June and then again in July. I'm Lisa Dwyer.
3: A Chinese humanoid robot has set a new 100-meter sprint record of 8.86 seconds in Beijing. The milestone was achieved at China's World Humanoid Robot Games, an Olympic-style competition now in its second year. Robotics is a specialty that China has been working hard to dominate, that along with artificial intelligence. More details at srnnews.com.
9: 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It is good to give thanks to the Lord, to sing praises to the Most High. 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
11: My friend Bobby served as a Marine in Vietnam and told me something about his experience there that really got my attention. He said his assignment was doing electrical work on airplanes, which is not necessarily a front lines assignment, but there was a war going on all around them. So when there was enemy activity, every soldier was trained to grab their weapon and be prepared to fight. Their bottom line assignment was summed up in four words: every Marine, a rifle. Well, I'm Ron Hutchcraft, and I want to have a word with you today about no spectators in this battle. Nobody is just support troops. Everybody's needed on the front lines. That's the strategy for the most important battle of all time, the battle for the souls of lost men and women that rages in every generation. God puts flesh and blood on that principle in a story in Numbers 32, beginning with verse 1, happens to be our word for today from the Word of God. Here's the story. God has delivered the Jews from slavery in Egypt, led them through the wilderness, and now has brought them to the banks of the Jordan River, the threshold of their promised land. And soon the battle for the land will begin. Now, even before entering, each of Israel's 12 tribes has been allotted a certain area of the land as their inheritance, and that's on the west side of the Jordan. On the east side of the Jordan, the Reubenites and Gadites, quote, who had very large herds and flocks, saw that the lands of Jazer and Gilead, that's the lands right there where they are, they're on the east side of the Jordan, were suitable for livestock. Okay, so those guys already have their land, you might say. They come to Moses with an idea, a dumb idea. They said the land they were on was, quote, suitable for livestock, and your servants have livestock. Let this land be given to your servants as our possession. And do not make us cross the Jordan. Moses' answer cuts like steel. Shall your countrymen go to war while you sit here? They said, how about we just settle down here and kind of skip the battle, root for you guys out there on the front lines? How's that sound? Moses basically says, no way, man. Every Marine a rifle. No watchers here. Only warriors. These folks got the message. They said, we would like to build pens here for our livestock and cities for our women and children. In other words, we'd like to stay here in our comfort zone, but we are ready to arm ourselves and go ahead. Every man armed for battle will cross over to fight before the Lord. Good choice. Now, about that battle for a lost and dying world, from God's perspective. No one can just watch this battle. Every child of God is supposed to be a warrior in it, including you. You can't just support others who are fighting for lives Jesus died to save. You've got to be fighting for some yourself. You can't delegate Christ's world-reaching Great Commission to some spiritual daredevils called missionaries or full-time Christian workers. This call is for all of us, wherever we live, whatever we do. You may say, well, I don't have the gift to tell others. If you belong to Jesus, you have the assignment. You have the orders. Remember, we are Christ's ambassadors. The truth is, you're somebody's best chance of ever going to heaven because you're the one with Jesus in your heart that is closest to that person at work or in your family, your neighborhood. If you don't tell them, chances are they'll never hear what Jesus did for them. And your silence will be, in essence, an eternal death sentence for them. You say, well, I can't possibly care about or support all the mission needs out there. That's right. But you know what you can do? You can say, God, go ahead and place a piece of your broken heart for this world in my heart. Help me care about some need you care about, and let me focus on that one. He'll do that. And you can begin to pray and give and help his soldiers who are fighting for those particular people. No watchers in the battle for lost hearts. Only warriors. Because everyone who belongs to him has a place on the front lines.
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1: In Luke 12, Jesus was asked to settle a family inheritance dispute. 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
4: 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Why does Jesus quote Isaiah's prophecy about him? 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Lord, who has believed our message, and to whom has the arm of the Lord been revealed? For this reason they could not believe, because as Isaiah says elsewhere, he has blinded their eyes and deadened their hearts, so they can neither see with their eyes, nor understand with their hearts, nor turn, and I would heal them. Isaiah said this because he saw Jesus' glory and spoke about him. Yet at the same time, many, even among the leaders, believed in him. But because of the Pharisees, they would not confess their faith for fear they would be put out of the synagogue, for they loved praise from men more than praise from God. 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
5: SRN News, I'm Rich Thomason in Washington. Just in, it's the government's latest readout on the economy, which grew at a 1.5% rate April through June. At the same time, consumer spending said to have remained robust. Known for her music, writing and performing, and for her work on the big screen, Dolly Parton was also a philanthropist of the first order, promoting childhood literacy, one of her many causes. Dolly has died following a brief battle with cancer, and her loss is being mourned around the world. Dolly Parton was 80. The Trump administration shifting its Iran strategy from military to economic pressure. Officials say Tehran's leverage over the Strait of Hormuz is rapidly fading.
6: Secretary of State Marco Rubio reportedly is telling allied leaders the U.S. is holding off on further attacks for now, while tightening sanctions and using a naval blockade to cut Iran's oil revenue. Mines are being cleared and tankers are moving again. Officials tell Axios that President Trump is squeezing Iran toward a deal while keeping military action available if Tehran strikes first. Ken Lorman reporting.
5: Fresh off her victory in the South Carolina special Republican U.S. Senate primary, Senator Darlene Graham is taking aim at her opponent in November.
7: My Democratic opponent, Dr. Annie Andrews, is the most radical liberal ever nominated for a statewide office by the South Carolina Democratic Party. Her views are those of Bernie Sanders and AOC.
5: Endorsed by President Trump, Darlene Graham is hoping to win election to the Senate seat that was held by her late brother, Senator Lindsey Graham. 14 newborns have been killed, a hospital fire in Pakistan. Watching Wall Street this morning, Dow futures 63 points higher. This is SRN News.
3: Thank you for listening to Life Talk Radio. 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Have a great day.
5: Illinois doctors get a reprieve.
8: The state says it will abide by a court order that bars it from forcing Catholic hospitals and other religious medical practitioners from carrying out or being involved in assisted suicide. Illinois recently legalized the practice, putting some doctors, nurses, and institutions in a position of having to choose between their faith and the law. Peter Breen of the Thomas More Society says, quote, "We will not rest until Illinois' immoral and coercive assisted suicide mandate is struck down for good." Michael Harrington reporting.
5: Family Research Council President Tony Perkins just back from a trip to Ukraine, where he delivered an address before the National Prayer Breakfast. The gathering included high-level Ukrainian officials, faith leaders, chaplains, families of fallen soldiers, and youth leaders. Perkins told the gathering 35 years ago, Ukraine swept away atheistic communism, but what has taken its place? Now is the moment for Ukraine to fan the flame of faith
1: in Jesus Christ. This is SRN News. Go Bot Go, setting a new 100-meter sprint record.
9: It happened at China's World Humanoid Robot Games in Beijing. The time was 8.86 seconds, beating its robot competitors and the fastest recorded human time from Usain Bolt. Experts are amazed to see such progress in the humanoid robot industry. Robotic engineer Li Zhangdei says, "We don't aim to compete with or surpass human beings. What it does well is taking part in children's education, being a teaching assistant, playing with children, and helping children accept and learn about robots." The record-breaking robot fell after hitting the finish line, a padded barrier, with sparks flying from its waist. I'm Ed Donahue.
1: Evacuations have been ordered in rural Texas, where a wildfire has quickly expanded, covering more than 78 square miles. Erupted yesterday afternoon, a lightly populated area in the north-central part of the state. SRNNews.com.
10: 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Psalm 92, verses 1 and 2. It is good to give thanks to the Lord, to sing praises to the Most High. It is good to proclaim your unfailing love in the morning and your faithfulness in the evening. 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Psalm 92, verses 1 and 2.

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1: Christianity is not constructed in such a way that we simply go out into the wilderness and grow because it's just us and God. We're not meant to walk alone. We're not meant to grow alone. So we grow in community. God gives us the church. He gives us each other. But it's not just that we have relationships. It's that growth happens in community. That can begin in the home.
2: 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I'm Ann Wilson.
3: And I'm Dave Wilson, and you can find us at familylifetoday.com. This is Family Life Today. All right, we've got Dave Harvey with us talking about a book. Dave, how many years ago did you write When Sinners Say I Do?
1: Oh, I think it was released in 2007.
3: Oh, man.
1: So I'm bad at math.
3: You think you remember what you said?
2: Well, and you also wrote, I Still Do, Growing Closer and Stronger Through Life-Defining Moments.
1: That's right.
2: So we've just got a marriage expert on our hands.
1: Well, I feel like less of an expert with the passing of every year. But it's something that I love. I'm very grateful to God for Kim. We've been married for 43 years. Mm. And it's something that I have the privilege of teaching on regularly and doing seminars and conferences and events and seeing other people helped by the stuff that's helped Kim and I brings great joy to me.
2: That's fun.
3: Yeah, and this is a reality check because you open both books, you have this concept of we bring luggage into our marriage. And even at my church, I remember one time trying to talk about this. So we did a mock little drama skit where we had a husband and wife come up like they're getting married.
2: It was a bride and groom.
3: It was their wedding day.
2: It was our son, actually, and his wife.
3: Yeah, and beside them, we had all these bags, you know. And we just wanted the audience to go, you don't see these bags, but we're all bringing stuff. We bring it. And then you get married, and you're like, what is that? And they're like, this is who I am. What do you mean? So you say that as well in the very beginning, but you say one of the bags, if not all the bags, are sin.
1: Yeah.
3: So explain that.
1: Well, I mean, for me, that was like a huge epiphany within marriage. I remember one of the first conflicts that we had. You know, I don't remember all the specifics.
3: Kim probably does.
1: Well, what she will say, like, I just remember making these stunningly remarkable insights into Kim's behavior.
2: I bet that went well.
1: My logic was utterly impeccable. And because Kim was saying some stuff that was inaccurate, and my sense of justice was being violated. And so in an attempt to kind of skillfully identify the essence of the problem, and I said, this is still so embarrassing. But I said this very matter-of-factly, not in a threatening way. I just said, dear, please stop talking. I said, you're making me angry and you're making me sin. And the thing is, it made perfect sense to me.
2: Oh, yeah.
1: Because that's where I was. You know, prior to marriage, I was growing daily more Christ-like. I mean, it was amazing. I was an amazing specimen on earth and nobody else noticed, but I was really amazed at myself. And because to me, sin was becoming a thing of the past. You know, it was certainly an issue before I was converted. It's part of my story before I was converted. But now I was a Christian. And behold, the old has passed away. The new has come. And sin was this old school thing.
2: Yeah.
1: And then I got married to somebody who had sin issues, clearly. And my hopes for the sinless life were like being flushed down the toilet.
2: She's wrecking you.
1: She was wrecking
2: and
1: me.
2: And what happens, that is so typical because we feel like, hey, I'm doing pretty good. Then we get married, and we're seeing all these. We're so triggered.
3: Yeah.
2: All these new things. And then we have kids. Wait, what?
3: Even worse.
2: Now there's even more.
1: Yeah, join the party.
3: But the sin nature in us makes us think
2: it's them.
3: They're the reason I'm acting the way I am. It wasn't there before.
0: Yeah.
3: And they're bringing the sin luggage in, but not me. And if they have it, if I have it, it's a little tiny tote bag, and they've got a U-Haul truck.
2: Well, wait, how did Kim respond to your response? I mean, to your said to her?
1: I think, you know, the whole thing got elevated. I took it to a whole new level, which I think I did that regularly.
3: Oh, boy.
1: The thing is, Paul makes the statement in 1 Timothy. He says that the saying is trustworthy and deserving of full acceptance, that Christ Jesus came into the world to save this category of beings, sinners.
2: Yeah.
1: And then he personalizes it and he says, of whom I am the foremost.
3: Mm.
1: The thing about that statement is that's Paul. He's on the back end of his life. You know, this is a statement of a mature, seasoned, godly, powerful witness for Jesus Christ. And yet somehow his godliness led him into a deeper grasp of his sinfulness.
3: Mm.
1: And his sinfulness sparked a fresh gratitude to the Savior for what he had done for him. So to say, I am the worst of sinners, for Paul was actually a sign of maturity.
2: Yeah.
1: It was a sign of health and growth.
3: Do you think that is the truth? I believe that the deeper we are in Christ, the more mature we are in Christ, the more wicked we see we are.
1: Yes. I don't know if you've ever seen Jack Miller's diagram. There's like a sideways vector of V, and so there's a line that goes up to it. So you imagine two lines, one going up, one going down. He says right here, you know, is conversion. And if you look at the cross right here, the cross connects this line going up, the line going down. The line going up is the holiness of God, the goodness of God, the majesty of God, the greatness of God. The line going down is our awareness of our sin.
3: Mm.
1: We're converted, like we come to Jesus, we really don't understand fully what the gospel is all about. And so the cross is really small there, but it's enough to connect those two and we get converted. But what happens is we begin to grow. We go to church, we listen to scripture, we get teaching, we're around other believers, and God in our mind grows bigger and bigger and more majestic and more holy, while at the same time we're growing.
2: Yeah.
1: We're married. We're seeing our sins in a greater way. We're having kids. We're at work. We have a conscience that's engaged. We have the Holy Spirit at work. And the awareness of our sin is growing more and more with the passing of each month. If that cross remains the same size as it did at conversion, and you're there, then you've got this big gap between the holiness of God and the gospel, or the sinfulness of us and the gospel. And so you need the cross, the gospel, to be growing in your life in every season, because ultimately where that leads you to is, I'm the worst of sinners. That's what Paul was saying.
3: Yeah.
1: And he was able to say that because the gospel was huge to him.
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3: Well, what does it take to realize I'm the problem here? It's not her. It's not him. Of course, it is in a sense, but the bigger problem is, look in the mirror, I've got a sin issue, I've got to deal with that. Because it's so easy to not do that. It's so easy to go, what is your problem?
2: We all do it.
1: Yes.
2: I love some of the titles of your chapters in all of your books. You're such a good writer and a creative writer. Chapter 2, Waking Up with the Worst of Sinners. The news about who we really are.
1: Yeah.
2: And it's that point exactly.
3: But our sin nature says, I wake up with the worst sinners.
2: Exactly.
3: She's laying right beside me.
1: Thank you.
3: Not me.
1: Thank you for naming her.
3: Exactly.
1: It was awkward for me to say it, but for you to say it.
2: Right.
1: There's a quote, one of my favorite Puritan authors, Thomas Watson, says, "Till sin be bitter, Christ will not be sweet." Mm-hmm. And what the gospel does is the gospel first begins with bad news, really ugly news. Mm-hmm. And the really bad, ugly news is not, hey, you're a sinner, but it's you're a sinner. And actually, the sin is to the degree that you cannot solve the problem. Mm-hmm. There's nothing that you can do to save yourself. You are wholly inadequate. You know, you could be Mother Teresa and live the rest of your life for the poor, and that's not going to change your condition. You need something from outside of yourself. Yeah. You need a savior. But the gospel starts with that bad news. Mm-hmm. And the thing is, we think we get converted under that message, and then we think we leave that whole category of sinner, and we move on into brighter pastures.
2: I'm a saint now.
1: That's right. I had, and that was me. You know, sin was part of my past. That's part of my story. Right. It's part of my testimony. But getting married, you realize, oh my goodness, I wasn't even aware of how much I've sinned. Because you're having conflict. You know, you're newly married, you're having, or even deeper in marriage, and you can't figure out half the time what's going on. It's like, am I possessed? Is she possessed? What is happening here? Because if marriage is so great, why does it seem to reveal the worst in me? Mm. To which we would say, yeah, now we're beginning to understand one of the primary purposes of marriage. Because marriage is about ministry to each other. But for ministry to take place, God will be faithful to show each other those weak parts and those sinful parts so that you can put the gospel into play and you can grow together and you can begin to apply the gospel and enjoy the gospel in the context of your home.
2: I think that's so rich. It's so beautiful. Where do you think you had a blind spot?
1: Mine may have been, sure, I'm a sinner. I'm just not as bad as you are.
3: Yeah. You know? Yeah.
1: If you're listening, how many marriage conflicts can be traced back to one spouse believing that they are morally superior to the other? And that they actually exist on a higher moral ground. And in actuality, they don't understand the gospel. Mm-hmm. They don't understand how the gospel levels the playing field. And they don't understand how destructive self-righteousness is to the marriage. Wow. Because their belief is, my spouse is the foremost of sinners. Like Paul says, of whom I am the foremost.
2: But I'm thinking as a woman, and I talk to a lot of other wives, we can think our husband isn't as good relationally, or their relational IQ for us isn't as good as mine. And so what we can think is, he's out there doing all this stuff, but I know how I could make us great. And I'm looking at you like, hello, are you seeing what needs to be done in our home and our family and our marriage? And as a dad, are you seeing any of that? Because I'm noticing all of the relational aspects in our home and how he's not meeting them. So there's my pride.
1: Yes.
2: Like we're sinking because you're out here giving your best energy away. But in here, we're dying for some attention.
1: Yeah.
2: And so then that pride, and it says, it's your fault. And man, as soon as we start pointing fingers, we're in trouble.
1: Yes. And the beauty of marriage is that as you begin to mature and the gospel moves to the center and you can own your own need for the gospel, then you can be mirrors for one another where you can talk to your spouse about what you see in them.
2: Yeah.
1: Most often we would hope that's the good things you see in them, where God's grace is at work in powerful ways and you're able to celebrate that. But also you can be honest with each other, and because of the security that's drawn from the gospel, that doesn't bring the marriage or the relationship under threat.
2: Yeah.
1: It's actually, you're helping each other grow.
3: Yeah, I mean, you mentioned, and I love this analogy of Nathan coming to David and addressing his sin. Talk about that in marriage, because as soon as I read that, I'm like, I'm preaching that bump, baby. That is, you know, you need a Nathan in your life. You don't want him because because they're a prophet and they're going to come and point out something that you need to hear. But that's what your spouse can be. So explain that. That is a great concept.
1: You know, in marriage, and then if God gives you children, the children become part of this as well. You're trying to build a culture within the family. And an important feature of that culture needs to be we are honest with each other. We're gracious with each other, and we're helping each other grow. So this is all another way to say, you know, we're going to be Nathans. The idea is we're going to be truth speakers, and we're going to make a place for truth speakers. When that culture is in play and it's being cultivated and the gospel's at the center of it, so that people within the home are more aware of the areas where you enjoy in them, rather than the areas of your weakness, and they live in the reality of God's approval because the gospel is magnified, then I think truth-telling, you know, becomes a part of the culture. Being able to say to each other, thou art the man, and that doesn't break down, that doesn't tear the relational fabric within the home, but it actually is servicing and satisfying and embodying the very culture that you're trying to build. The result of that is growth. The result of that is change. That's what happened with David, is that he repented as a result of that because he was smitten by it and he needed to be smitten by it. It's important to realize that Christianity is not constructed in such a way that we simply go out into the wilderness and grow because it's just us and God. God could have ordained the economy of our growth to happen in that manner. He did not. In the garden, he created the woman for the man. The animals were in play there as well. We're not meant to walk alone. We're not meant to grow alone. So we grow in community. God gives us the church. He gives us each other. But it's not just that we have relationships. It's that growth happens in community. That can begin in the home. And if we have a vision for that, the home becomes a place where people that are grown up reflect back and think, you know, the most formative years of my life had Jesus at the center and had, and I learned to be gracious and to celebrate good things, but I also learned to be honest. I learned to be Nathan.
3: Yeah, and at some point, I mean, you're thinking of David, there had to be a sense of humility to receive that from Nathan. And that has to happen in a marriage too, because I have to at some point realize I am the chief of sinners. It's not her. It's me. Now, she's got her issues too, but it's me. So that when she comes to me or he to her, there's enough humility to say, I need to hear this. I don't want to hear it. I don't even want to believe it. But you love me and you're telling me because you love me. This is true about me. What am I going to do with this? In other words, otherwise it's going to be isolation. I'm going to pull away. I'm going to blame you. You're going to blame me. And that's what most marriages do.
1: Yes.
3: It's just so sad. Rather than, I have issues, please point them out. I want to be better. God's given me a gift. You are a gift. And the gift sometimes is going to speak truth and it's going to hurt.
1: That's right.
3: But I'm going to get better. And that's, you can't get there unless you're willing to say, I am the chief of sinners.
1: Yes.
2: But I'd also point out that the way, and you pointed it out too, Dave, that you said, like, you have gratitude and you're speaking life and good things into each other so that when a truth is spoken, it can be received. Mm-hmm. It's not this badgering, this constant battering of your esteem because you're not doing anything right. You're saying both are taking place. But Nathan was a genius in his approach to David.
1: Yes, he was.
2: And so I think sometimes if we can put some prayer into it of how to approach our spouse with the truth, because it's not easy to receive some hard truths. So for us to put some prayer into it and also, Lord, how should I frame this? How can I package it in a way that they'll hear my intent isn't to harm them, but to help them? But what if we have spouses that never give us any input? Because I've talked to a lot of women that would say, my husband will never tell me anything. And I'm open, like, tell me. And I know that can go both ways, because some people can perceive this as conflict, like, I don't want to hurt them.
1: Yep.
2: What do you think you'd say to those people? Dave, you're a little bit like that, my Dave.
3: I'm so nice. I'm so... No, I mean, I think sometimes I'm afraid.
1: Yeah.
3: I'm afraid of where it's going to go. And it's not that big a deal, so I'll just live with it. But
1: it could get
3: down,
1: messy and it is, complicated.
3: It is bigger than I want to admit.
1: We want to keep peace.
3: Yeah.
1: Yeah, I can relate to that as well. I think that when it comes to sharing something with another person about an area of sin or weakness, I think that needs to start in prayer. Mm-hmm. And so often we can skip over that because of our, you know, desire to just get it done, to engage God. And then I think we're going to them as fellow sinners who ourselves have received mercy. So we're not Moses coming down from the mountain with the law.
3: So kind of
1: we're
3: glory.
1: All aglow. and we know their sin, you know.
2: There's a humbleness.
1: Yeah, there's a humility, absolutely, because we've sinned in the same way. Mm. Also, we could be wrong in what we see, you know.
2: Like we've been stating that. 13, I could be wrong.
1: We know in part, we prophesy in part. The most I'll ever get on anybody is part. You know, the most I'll ever get on my kids, or most I'll ever get on my spouse. That's why questions have to be asked, and observations are brought, not conclusions.
2: Oh, that's good.
1: But we
2: good.
1: Bring observations to them, and
3: that's good.
1: And have conversation around that, because you know, one of the ways that I know that my heart is moving towards self-righteousness, or that there is resentment in what I'm saying toward Kim, is that I'll become almost, you know, like graciously prosecutorial. like I'll have this inner attorney who appears, you know, who is preoccupied with times and dates. Dear, hold, let me just stop you right there, dear. Yeah. May I remind you that on May 6th at 2021 at 7:12
3: I have a photo right here.
1: You said, and I quote, and it's evident that I'm trying to win an argument. I'm not trying to serve a soul.
2: That's good.
1: I'm not trying to help her connect with Christ. My baggage is now, you know, fully in play. I think there needs to be a lot of mercy and a lot of reflection upon how much we've been forgiven.
3: Yeah.
2: That's so good.
1: And then that helps to cultivate like a personal heart, a culture within our own heart to be able to go to others and manage to help the other people with their sin.
2: Well, you said two things, and I'm thinking even when we talk to our kids or our grandkids, you said a couple things. You come in with humility. Hun, I know I'm not perfect and I mess up all the time and I could be wrong about this. That right there just diffuses all that defensiveness because you're coming with this.
3: Not all of it, because I could still be defensive.
1: he can still manage
3: even though it's perfect, I still. Yeah.
2: And let me add this too, because we need to with any of this kind of discussion. If you are in a relationship where your spouse is being abusive physically and harming you or your kids in any way, we're telling you, first of all, you need to get help.
1: Yeah.
2: And you, I would say to get out and get safe, because the most loving thing you can do is to get safe and get your kids safe. This is important.
3: Yeah.
1: Yes. Yeah. Because true mercy and true love does not enable abuse.
2: Yes.
1: In fact, true love, true mercy sees that the highest form of love is not to submit to abuse, but to expose the evil of abuse. That's why it's important to get other people involved and to not be alone and not buy the lie that, hey, I just need to be in this. I just need to weather this. We need to get other people involved and help us with the interpretive process of what it is we're going through.
3: Mm. So to wrap up, if you are looking at two sinners who just said, I do, what would you say to them?
1: Well, I would say congratulations. You're in for a glorious adventure together. There will be surprises and delights that you could never have even anticipated. And there will be hardships that you never dreamed would take place. There are going to be times where you love each other in ways that you can't describe through words. And other times where you don't want to even be in the same room together. But God is forming you and shaping you through this marriage in a way that in heaven, though you will no longer be married, you'll be amazed at the soul that's formed in you and how much you love Jesus because of the marriage.
3: That's good.
2: That's a great way to end.
3: That's beautiful. And guess what? You can get this book, familylifetoday.com. 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We've got When Sinners Say, I Do. Discovering the Power of the Gospel for Marriage. Great stuff. Thanks.
1: Thank you for having me on.
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1: We're reading the words of Daniel chapter 4 today in verse 26. Here's what it says. And inasmuch as they gave the command to leave the stump and roots of the tree, your kingdom shall be assured to you after you come to know that heaven rules. When Nebuchadnezzar lost his sanity, it was only for 7 years, a relatively short period of time. God's plan was to restore him to his kingdom after he learned an important lesson, that human beings, in spite of the latitude that God has given them, do not rule this planet. The prophet Daniel tells the king, listen, you're going to lose it all for 7 years, and then you get it back once you've learned that heaven rules. The truth of the matter is that Nebuchadnezzar had lost his sanity long before the 7 years began. The success of the Babylonian Empire had convinced him that he was more than human, and nothing was beyond his reach. He really began to believe that he was capable of everything he'd accomplished all by himself, that the ultimate secret of his success was his own personal greatness. You know, I find it interesting how some movements within the pale of Christianity have tapped into the human potential movement, teaching that nothing, absolutely nothing, is beyond our reach. Of course, they dress it up a little bit, convincing people that God wants you to be powerful and rich and enjoy worldly success, kind of disguising the fact that it's really pushing the concept of personal greatness. And if you happen to enjoy a little success after you sign into this movement, you start to really believe that nothing is beyond your reach. You start to forget that nothing has life, nothing can exist apart from the Creator of the heavens and the earth. That was Nebuchadnezzar's problem, and it echoes the sentiments of a fallen angel who longed to sit on the very throne of God. It's a form of insanity that causes us to forget just how much we owe our very existence to the graciousness of God. It's a way of thinking that subtly dethrones God and puts self on the throne instead. So to prove a point, God takes Nebuchadnezzar's insanity all the way to the limit. Take away God's influence, take away your connection to the Creator, and you really have nothing left. Nebuchadnezzar literally becomes an animal. A man created in the image of God is reduced to the life of a cow, living outdoors and eating grass. The greatest ruler on earth, apart from God, is suddenly reduced to the most humble of creatures. To the Babylonian court, it looks like Nebuchadnezzar has suddenly gone insane. But the truth is that they are simply seeing a long brewing insanity suddenly jumping to the surface. Sometimes God allows us to follow the path we choose all the way to its logical extreme so that we can start to realize for ourselves that we really do need Him. The story of Nebuchadnezzar's decline is really the story of the whole human race. After we rebelled against our Creator, God allowed us to follow that path to its logical conclusion. The condition of our planet right now is not the result of some sort of a mistake God made. It's simply the result of our corporate insanity, trying to exist apart from a Creator. And as the story of Nebuchadnezzar points out clearly, God's not going to allow it to go on forever. Once we've learned, once and for all, that our only shot at happiness is when heaven rules our lives, then God will move us back into a kingdom that will forever be a better way to live.

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2: 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Today, Delphine is back at church, reunited with the faces she loves, and thanking God for the gift of restored sight.
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3: SRN News, I'm Rich Thomason in Washington. Darlene Graham will get the chance to carry on her late brother's legacy in the U.S. Senate. She's won the Republican Senate runoff in South Carolina, hoping to win election to the seat that was held by Senator Lindsey Graham. She thanks President Trump for his endorsement.
4: Mr. President, Lindsey truly loved you and viewed you as one of his closest friends. I appreciate that bond and appreciate all that you've done for our country. Our victory would not have been possible without you, and we are truly grateful.
3: Inflation remained elevated last month, up 3.7% from a year ago, according to the Commerce Department, and remaining above the Federal Reserve's 2% target rate. The world is united in grief as people across the globe bid farewell to Dolly Parton. The country music icon and actress, philanthropist, and businesswoman died following a brief battle with cancer.
5: In New York, the Empire State Building lit up in pink sparkle lights in memory of Dolly Parton. The building announcing that at 9:25, as in 9:25 p.m., the lights would be turned on as a tribute to her hit movie and song, 9 to 5. President Trump ordering American flags to be flown at half staff in honor of the iconic country music singer who passed after a brief and private battle with cancer. Laura Winters reporting.
3: Not related to her passing, it just so happens an ex-tropical storm that forms out in the Atlantic is to be named Dolly. It's word that Meta has reached a $17 billion settlement with dozens of states, resolving the teen social media addiction cases. Watching Wall Street this morning, the Dow is down about 19 points. The NASDAQ Composite Index trading lower as well, along with the S&P 500. This is SRN News.
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3: The Supreme Court could be getting another religious freedom case.
7: A group of California moms and dads are asking the justices to repeal a state law that bars homeschool families from using religious material in their curriculum. First Liberty Institute is representing the plaintiffs, and Executive General Counsel Hiram Sasser says, quote, "Parents should not be punished for choosing a quality religious curriculum meeting the state's standard that they teach their own children in their own home just because it's religious." Michael Harrington reporting.
3: With the midterm election looming, the Trump administration is highlighting its efforts to roll back transgenderism and the LGBT agenda in general. The Department of Health and Human Services is moving to end the practice of funding sex change operations on children. Medicaid and CHIP dollars can no longer be used to fund procedures that fail to meet the standards of evidence set by the government. HHS has also published a peer-reviewed study of the medical dangers posed to children by sex change operations. SRN News. What's in a name? The Trump administration says that in this case, a lot.
8: The Department of Justice is arguing that if President Donald Trump's name is not on the Kennedy Center, that donor money for renovations will dry up, leading to its closure. The debate over adding Trump's name to the center meant to honor John F. Kennedy has been ongoing. The center's Trump-aligned board recently voted to add the phrase restored and renovated by President Donald J. Trump. Democratic Representative Joyce Beatty, an ex-officio member of the Kennedy Center, opposes these changes, citing violations of the Kennedy Center statute. The Justice Department says that without Trump's name, the center will face financial ruin. I'm Lisa Dwyer.
3: A Chinese humanoid robot has set a new 100-meter sprint record of 8.86 seconds in Beijing. This at a special competition for robots. SRNNews.com.
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11: Are you seeking fulfillment for your life? Do you want freedom from fear? That's why we're here. Welcome to Jesus 101, introducing you to the real Jesus. And now, here's your host, Elizabeth Talbot, with Mike Tucker.
12: I'm Elizabeth Talbot.
13: And I'm Mike Tucker.
12: So, Mike, you say that a friend of yours knew the outcome of a game and took advantage of that?
13: He did indeed. In fact, it was kind of a questionable outcome that he chose for this. A group of friends of mine went up on a kind of a guy's retreat, and we went out in the woods, had a lodge there. Okay. Someone brought a television, and they turned it on, and a game was playing. Now, one of our guys did not keep up with sports, and he didn't realize that the game had been played the week before. This was a replay of the game.
12: He thought it was live.
13: He thought it was live. The rest of us knew that this was a replay of a game. And one of my buddies decided to take advantage of him because he's rather mischievous, and so he placed a bet with him on the game.
12: He already knew the outcome.
13: That's right. Now, the friend who was ignorant of this, his team was ahead, and he was just so happy he was going to win. But he didn't realize it at the last minute. The other team comes back and wins. And I walk in and see this going on, and my buddy looks at me and puts his finger over his lips as to say, shush, don't tell him any different. I got this going for me. So he basically cheated. He knew the outcome of the game because it had already been played.
12: That's a funny story, Mike. Today we continue with our mini-series, Unquestionables. We told you that in the midst of all this uncertainty that we have with politics, economy, and all that, it would be great to have some assurances that we don't have to question, and we're doing five unquestionables, and we're using one mini biography of the Bible for each one of them. Yesterday, we talked about God delights in me. Never, never question that God
13: That's
12: delights
13: right.
12: in
13: and
12: you.
13: We use Solomon's story for that, and today we're going to talk about a man named Joshua.
12: And the second unquestionable for today is God has a plan for me, and it is a successful plan. So the unquestionable is, does God have a plan for me? Yes, absolutely, He has a plan for you. Never question that again. And today we're going to talk about when God gave his plan to the people of Israel, and not everybody believed that God actually had a plan.
13: No, God had told them, I have a land for you. It is a land flowing with milk and honey. I'm going to give this land to you. And so, just come on in and trust me, I'm going to give it to you. But, they had some questions, and so they decided to choose some spies to go in and take a look at the land before they tried to take it.
12: And in the book of Numbers, chapter 13, on the first verse, we get the plan, actually in the second verse. And God says to Moses, send out for yourself men so that they may spy out the land of Canaan. This is right after they left Egypt.
13: Yeah.
12: And he says, I am going to give the sons of Israel this land. That's the plan.
13: Mm-hmm.
12: So he says the plan. He already knows the outcome from the beginning.
13: Yeah, the game has already been played in my mind as far as God is concerned. He says, the game has been played and I know who's going to win. Trust me, because put your money on this one. This is a sure winner.
12: Yes.
13: But they didn't trust him.
12: Yeah, so you know, they got a little scared, and we're going to see that story in a moment. But what Moses does, he says, okay, this is a done deal, but we're still going to send the spies just to decide how we're going to do this.
13: Sure.
12: So he takes one person per tribe, and there is a tribe, the tribe of Ephraim in verse 8. So we're in Numbers 13, verse 8.
13: And from the tribe of Ephraim, Hoshea, the son of Nun, is the man that is chosen that from that particular tribe.
12: But nobody knows this Hoshea. Have you ever heard of Hoshea before?
13: Well, I have, because I've read the story, but...
12: Okay, fine.
13: But, you know, but we know him by
12: Ruin
13: a different name. We know him by a different name, though, don't we?
12: Yes, actually, the different name is given to us in verse 16. You want to read it?
13: Verse 16, no, I don't have it. You got it.
12: Okay, Numbers chapter 13, verse 16 says, these are the names of the men whom Moses sent to spy out the land. But Moses called Hoshea, the son of Nun, Joshua.
13: Joshua.
12: So Moses changes the name of Hoshea, mm-hmm. who was of the tribe of Ephraim. He says, oh, you, all you 11 can keep the names. You, Hoshea,
13: yeah,
12: come over.
13: I'm changing your name. I'm sorry, I don't like your name. I'm going to change it.
12: And it's very interesting because it becomes prophetic, because the name Joshua actually means the Lord saves.
13: Yes.
12: Salvation is from the Lord.
13: Yeah, it is the same name as Jesus. It means salvation is of the Lord. And so this is what he's got, is his name. He is so certain of God's plan that God is going to deliver his people and give this land into their hands. I guess that Moses saw that faith in this man.
12: Yes, I guess so.
13: And so he gave him the name.
12: Actually, it's very interesting because the spies go, they spend 40 days, because, you know, 40 days in the Bible always is a very interesting period of testing to see if you're going to trust that the Lord will deliver
13: you. It's a very significant time span of 40.
12: And so in verse 25, it says that they return from spying the land at the end of the 40 days. And 10 of them did not believe God's plan.
13: Yeah, 10 of them said, we are in trouble, guys.
12: Yes.
13: This is never going to work. We are toast here, and we're gonna get creamed.
12: Yeah, it's very interesting to me how God already tells them the plan. It says, this is going to happen no matter what. And 10 of them question. What we're trying to help all of us remember is that there's an unquestionable, and the unquestionable is that God has a plan for my life, and if I let him, we'll bring it to fruition. It's going to happen.
13: Mm-hmm.
12: But the 10 people said, no, no, no, no. And look what it says here, verse 27. It's true. This is a great land. It has honey, milk, et cetera, et cetera. But nevertheless, I hate when the nevertheless is used to say, this cannot be God's plan.
13: Uh-huh.
12: Verse 28, it says, the people who lived in the land are strong. Mm-hmm. They're large. They're giants, et cetera, et cetera.
13: So there's no way that we're going to win this battle. These guys are too big. They're strong. There's giants, and we're like grasshoppers, and they view us the same way. We're just little pipsqueaks. There's no way we can win this.
12: But Caleb and Joshua had another spirit. They believed that God had a plan for them and it would be successful. And verse 30 says, then Caleb quieted the people before Moses and said, we should by all means go and take possession of it, for we will surely overcome it. God said, we're going to overcome it, then we're going to overcome it.
13: Now, he made this prediction not because he thought that they were such a great army or because he thought that the inhabitants of this land were small and weak and unable to defend themselves, or that, you know, they had the strength to do this. He made this prediction, he made this bold statement simply because he trusted God's word. God said, I'm going to give it to you. Trust me, it is yours. And he said, all right, you've said it. I'm going to trust you. Let's go forward and trust God. Let's take him at his word. He's delivered us from Egypt. Certainly, he's going to give us this land into our hands. We can trust him and move forward.
12: But the people did not believe the two that believed in God's plan. They believed the other 10. So they rebelled. And that's how they eventually spent 40 years in the desert, one year per day of the spies in Canaan. And then we resume the story of Joshua in the book of Joshua, the one that bears his name, when now Moses has died and Joshua will get the great privilege of actually seeing his faith come to sight.
13: Yeah, he's going to lead the children of Israel into this land. He's going to lead them in the taking of the land because God has promised it. This is going to happen.
12: And the first thing we encounter is this pre-assurance that God gives him before he goes into the land. He tells him the outcome. On chapter 1 of Joshua, verse 3, God says to him, every place on which the sole of your foot shreds. I have given it to you just as I spoke to Moses. So this is the outcome. You are going to own every little piece of land.
13: Trust me when I tell you this. You walk on it, it's yours.
12: Yes.
13: You can see it, you can touch it, it is yours. I'm giving it to you. And Joshua believes him.
12: Yes, he believes him. And what is wonderful is that God gives him three commands so that he will never question that the plan is successful. Mm-hmm. And they actually are the same command, it's just that they gain force as it goes. The first one is on verse 6.
13: Yeah, verse 6, it says, "Be strong and courageous, for you shall give this people possession of the land which I swore to their fathers to give them."
12: So,
13: be strong and be courageous. Strong and courageous.
12: Because this is the outcome, it says, "I will give you this possession." And then on the next verse, it's almost the very same command, but a little bit...
13: If it's even stronger now. It says, "Only be strong and very courageous."
12: Yes, very courageous.
13: "Be careful to do all the law which Moses, my servant, commanded you. Do not turn from it."
12: Yeah, and then at the end of verse 7, it says, "So that you may have success wherever you go." And then verse 9, the same command, just a little bit stronger.
13: "Have I not commanded you? Be strong and courageous. I command you now.
12: Yes,
13: Do not tremble or be dismayed, for the Lord your God is with you wherever you go."
12: Yeah, this is just a fantastic biography, because many times I think we face the future, and of course it's uncertain because we don't have all the map that we would like to have of our own life.
13: God has not actually revealed to us exactly how this coming year is going to turn out.
12: Mm-hmm.
13: He's not revealed to us exactly how our lives will turn out, or whether we will conquer, or whether we're going to have difficulties, but he still gives us the same command.
12: Yeah, actually, he tells us that he has a plan for our lives.
13: He has a plan.
12: You know, the other day I was speaking in a church, and this young man came to me, and he said, "Is it okay for me to ask God that he may give me an okay future and blessings and a family? Is it okay, or am I being presumptuous?" And I'm going, "Oh, let me tell you, there is a verse in the Bible that specifically says that God has plans for you."
13: Yeah.
12: And it's Jeremiah 29:11. You know, "I know the plans I have for you,
13: says
12: the Lord.
13: I have plans to prosper you."
12: Yeah, and not to hurt you. Plans of hope and a future. God has actually plans for us.
13: We have that text hanging on the wall in our house.
12: Oh, really?
13: God has a plan for your life. He has a plan for you, a plan to prosper you, not to hurt you. And God has a plan for you, and he's telling you, "Trust me." And ultimately, we do know how things turn out. We get salvation.
12: Yes.
13: We get eternity with our Savior.
12: Yes, and he has a plan, and this is the unquestionable.
13: Yes.
12: Does God have a plan for me, or am I here on my own?
13: No, you're not here on your own. You are not some cosmic accident. God planned for you in advance before your mother and your daddy met each other, before your daddy had a twinkle in his eye. He planned for you, Elizabeth, and he planned for you. If you're listening to our voices today, he has a plan for you now. You trust him, be strong and courageous, and he will see you through. He will work that plan out in your life.
12: And if you were to face some giants during this coming year, don't be like the 10 that said, "See, the plan is not working." No. It'd be like Joshua and Caleb that said, "Look, God said we will overcome. God said he has a plan, and we are not going to question God's plan. God has a plan for me."
13: God is not frightened by your giants. He scoffs at them because he knows the plans he has for you, and he has the power to work that plan out. You trust him this year. God has a plan for your life. Be strong and courageous.
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1: Do you ever think you just don't have enough? I'm Chuck Bentley with my Money Life from Crown. Are you struggling with limited resources? In 2 Kings 4, the prophet Elisha was given 20 loaves of barley bread and instructed his servant to feed it to 100 men. The servant thought, how will this feed 100 hungry men? From a human perspective, the bread was insufficient for the need. But Elisha was confident in what God promised. They will eat and have some left over. And that's exactly what happened. 100 men ate, and there was food remaining. Now, there are financial lessons to learn from this. First, God is not limited by what appears to be insufficient. Many people live in fear because they focus entirely on the size of their resources. They look at their income, savings account, or circumstances and conclude, it's just not enough. 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God may not miraculously multiply our finances, but we can trust him with what he's entrusted to us, because he's able to accomplish far more than we could ever imagine. 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
3: 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Welcome to Johnny Erickson Tada Sharing Hope.
4: When Ken and I turn off the 118 freeway and drive toward home down Topanga Canyon Boulevard, the traffic always slows a bit near Stony Point. It's an outcropping of massive sandstone boulders that form this huge hill. It's not but a stone's throw away from the boulevard. And so sometimes we pull over, we park, and watch weekend climbers testing their skills at bouldering. There are plenty of crags and clefts in which they can tuck themselves, catching their breath before tackling the next big rock. While watching people bouldering up that lofty monolith of ancient stone, it's no surprise that our thoughts turn to that old hymn, Rock of Ages. And I love that first verse. Rock of Ages, cleft for me, let me hide myself in thee. And sitting in the car and admiring Stony Point, it is easy to think, yes, Lord, please hide me in your cleft, just like one of those climbers. With my senses so engaged, of course, this hymn has always been a favorite. It became even more meaningful when I connected Stony Point to what the Bible says about God being our rock. There was that fascinating passage in Exodus 33 where God is answering Moses' request to see his face. So, quote, the Lord said to him, that is Moses, there is a place near me where you may stand on a rock. When my glory passes by, I will put you in a cleft in the rock and cover you with my hand. Then there is 2 Samuel 22, where David praises God, saying, the Lord is my rock and my fortress. And in 1 Corinthians 10, verse 4, Christ himself is referred to as the rock. Reflecting on these words, a picture begins to take shape of the safety and security we have as God hides us in the cleft of the Rock of Ages. We are hidden. We are tucked away in Christ. Just thinking about a place carved out for me in the side of my Savior, boy, it brings comfort. So it was with these ideas that I pulled out my watercolors and pastel pencils to paint an ancient-looking mountain, a Rock of Ages, as it were. And I wish you could see it. Actually, you can view it at johnnyradio.org today, where I posted an image of the painting. I created compositional lines that draw the eye of the viewer up, like when we worship Jesus Christ the Rock. We tilt our heads up, and our gaze lifts heavenward. Now, I rendered my painting, The Rock of Ages, many years ago, and although I cannot rock climb, I still find myself hiding in the cleft of my Jesus, my rock. He's my hiding place, like those climbers at Stony Point, a place where I can rest, catch my breath between my trials. And though the trials may feel overwhelming at times, no injury can come to our soul when we are hidden in Jesus. We are out of harm's way. He will hold us fast so we will never fall. We will resolutely climb from boulder to boulder to boulder. We'll scale the heights until we reach the top.
3: 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And like you, I don't live too far from Stony Point either.
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0: Whose side are you on? I mean, when it comes to family dynamics, are you for your kids or against them? Hi, I'm Mark Gregston with Parenting Today's Teens. So, Mom and Dad, you've established rules. You've agreed upon consequences and communicated the expectations to your kids. But what have you done recently to communicate that you're all on the same team? 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It'll show her that you are for her, not against her. 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We're all working toward the same goal, to end up with a well-rounded, independent young adult.
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5: News. I'm Rich Thomason in Washington. Facebook and Instagram parent Meta will shell out a bundle, $17 billion, to end a landmark trial over teen social media addiction and to settle claims filed by 47 states. Meta also agrees to add child safety measures to its platforms. There's an outpouring of grief the world over as people from all walks of life mourn the passing of Dolly Parton, a country music legend, actress, businesswoman, and philanthropist. She died following a brief battle with cancer. A nephew says Dolly is now in the arms of Jesus. Dolly Parton was 80. Darlene Graham is a step closer to filling the U.S. Senate seat that was held by her late brother, Senator Lindsey Graham. After winning the GOP Senate runoff in South Carolina, she's focusing now on November's general election.
6: Liberals believe if they can defeat conservatives in South Carolina, then they can defeat us anywhere. Once again, they're coming for us, and the South Carolina values we hold dear.
5: She was endorsed by President Trump. Republicans are preparing a major showcase for their agenda at the party's upcoming midterm convention in Dallas.
7: The two-day event will feature President Trump twice, a keynote from Vice President J.D. Vance, and 109 speakers and presentations. Organizers say the program will highlight reshoring jobs, tax relief, affordability, border security, and tough-on-crime policies, including provisions of the One Big Beautiful Bill. Moments of remembrance will also be planned. A 20,000-ticket lottery remains open, with winners notified September 4th. Jason here reporting.
5: A key inflation gauge held steady last month, 3.7%. On Wall Street, the Dow down 112 points. This is SRN News.
8: Common respect is one of the things society needs. Without it, people become distant and disenfranchised. We may have gone to downright calculated disrespect. One of the places where this lack of commonality manifests itself is when agriculture meets urban living. When an urban community develops next to a farmer's field, tensions can develop. The farmer hires the local crop duster to spray his field, and the crop duster has to wait for the right wind direction so he won't drift into urban houses. Then the urban guy gets upset because the crop duster goes by too early in the morning and wakes him up. Dirt from the farmer's field blows into neighborhood windows. Who needs the farmer anyway? Doesn't food just come from the store? Pop cans and wine bottles get thrown on the farmer's field, then the farmer gets hacked. Times like this need Christ-like kindness and courtesy. Are you Christ-like at times like this? This is Rod Bieber with Seed Time and Harvest.
5: Young people are looking for faith online.
9: A new study released by the Center for Scholars and Storytellers at UCLA finds most religious youths consume faith-based content online, using it to learn more about spiritual matters and to encourage themselves. They also use the digital space to have conversations about religion with their peers. However, the report also indicates most of these young people still look to their parents or their pastor as the primary spiritual leader in their life. Michael Harrington reporting.
5: Uncertain times turn people to God. A new survey by the Pocket Testament League finds that in the last 9 months, more than 750 million online searches were made for the Gospel of John. From October 1st, 2025 through June 30th of this year, PTL's digital outreach appeared in more than 750 million online searches. Nearly 9 million of those people wound up downloading the gospel, averaging approximately 1 million downloads each month. This is SRN News. Plans for fancy new digs for SpaceX.
10: Elon Musk's space company plans to spend $100 billion to build a new spaceport in Louisiana to launch rockets. State officials and the company announced the deal on Tuesday. Louisiana Governor Jeff Landry lauded the project at a special event to celebrate it. Musk was not there, but he appeared with Landry in a promotional video that played before the Republican governor's speech. The spaceport would be located on 125,000 acres of land along Louisiana's southern coast, about 200 miles west of New Orleans in Vermilion Parish. Keith Peters reporting.
5: Evacuations have been ordered in rural Texas. That's where a wildfire has rapidly expanded to cover more than 78 square miles. The fire broke out yesterday afternoon. It is burning in a slightly populated area in the north-central part of the state. More details at srnnews.com.
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14: Hi there. Thanks for joining us. I am going to read about dolphin love today. Don't you love dolphins? They're one of my favorite creatures. Our verse is Song of Solomon 8:7. Many waters cannot quench love, neither can the floods drown it. It would be difficult to give a dolphin an IQ test, but animal experts tell us that the dolphin's behavior indicates that he is one of the most intelligent creatures on Earth. He invents games, he solves problems, and he even seems to display emotion. A young dolphin named Algy teased other fish by baiting them with pieces of squid and then speeding away at the last moment. He would take a feather to one of the seawater jets and release it to watch it race away in the jet stream. A female improved the game by releasing the feather beside the jet rather than in it, giving her time to back away and wait for the feather to be jetted to her. Two dolphins were trying to get a moray eel out of a rock crevice. One of the dolphins left and came back with a dead scorpion fish. Using the sharp spines on the fish's back to poke the eel, they convinced it to leave the crevice. The eel was then caught and released in the middle of the tank where the dolphins attempted to make a playmate out of it. Dolphins are said to express joy, fear, and sorrow. At Maryland, two male dolphins that had gotten used to each other were separated for 3 weeks. When they were reunited, they were inseparable for days, swimming side by side, leaping completely out of the water, and completely ignoring other playmates. Then there was the male dolphin that refused to eat when his mate died. He circled her body, whistling constantly, and eventually died in his grief. Do you suppose he died of a broken heart? God seems to have placed love even in animals, perhaps in more of them than we realize. God has such a lot of love that he wants all to have it. And that love, really true love, is stronger than anything else. In the Song of Solomon 8:6, love is said to be as strong as death. When we think of what Jesus was willing to do for us, to go even to the cross, we could say this love is stronger than death. And I know that Jesus has given us pets and animals to help express his love, just as he's given us flowers and he's given us each other. And we really need to treat our siblings and our spouses with love, because it's Lord ordained. You know, it's the father of lies that's trying to ruin it all. So don't let him in. Just don't let him in. Let's pray. Dear Heavenly Father, I thank you for this day. I thank you for the ability to talk about you on the airwaves. I ask that you be with each listener and help them be fortified in the task that you would have them to do. Thank you so much for hearing our prayers. All this I pray, Lord, in thy holy name. Amen. Ta-da! Arts and crafts. That's our experiential learning section, but it just sounds so boring saying experiential learning. So in this arts and crafts, I'm going to talk about a video that I've put in my Pinterest site about dolphins doing fun things. Really does help you know that they're pretty intelligent. And then I've put a link to a video on how to draw a dolphin underwater. I mean, so it looks like it's underwater. And I also put a suncatcher dolphin craft there. So you can go to my Pinterest site. It's Pinterest at mrgamblin2. Those are my call letters. And I put all of these in a board called Windows on God's World. I think that board is getting really full. And if I learn how, I can start breaking it into chapters based on the book that we're reading called Windows on God's World by Dr. James Tucker. What a wonderful gift. If you email us at rgamblin@homeschoolcompanion.org. Just, it's pretty simple. rgamblin, then that little swirly A representing at, then homeschoolcompanion.org. Just let me know that maybe you'd be interested in developing an integrated curriculum for your own homeschool. Whatever you do, have fun learning. Curriculum Corner. You know, as I'm going through these things, I'm seeing the word lawful, and I think it could have just been labeled creative, neutral. So we talked on the at the first show when we were discussing this topic of homeschooling styles, we talked about lawful creative. And then we talked about lawful neutral. And today we're talking about lawful traditionalist. And these titles could just simply be creative, neutral, traditionalist. Well, a traditionalist likes boxed curriculum and online classes because they worry that their kids are behind. Their kids can recite timetables forward and backward. And they even probably bought desks, even if their kids prefer the dining room table, if they had room. And then if they don't have room, they're worried because they don't have room. It's all right. You can be a traditionalist. Kind of set that worry behind, because for each of these, there's a downside and there's a good side to them. So there's no wrong way. We just want to take the stress out of it for you. We want to kind of put your mind at ease. And that's why I'm here, coming to you as a highly educated educator, having been in school more than 25 years, if I count all the professional development, to be that perfect teacher in the perfect traditional classroom. And now I'm coming to you and saying, hey, if you can homeschool, that's what you should be doing. So with that being said, we'll go on to questions parents ask. Questions parents ask. Well, this comes from Brittany, and it's just a word of encouragement to you all. She says, I used to worry about my kids when we first decided to homeschool, but I hope this encourages you. My oldest of five graduated early, and I'm so excited to have gotten through the process from the beginning to the end so successfully. We turned in her high school transcripts and finished the process for financial aid. She had already tested through the college to take some College Credit Plus classes. And you can do the same. They're allowing students as young as 16 in my state, but in other states, I've heard that they're even allowing younger students to start taking college courses for credit, so that by the time you graduate from high school, you also have an associate's degree from your local college. How cool is that? And, you know, she still has four others that she's homeschooling, but this first one has, they use their transcripts from their home school, and I'm here to tell you, you can do the same thing, and if you need help, I'm happy to help you. rgamblin@homeschoolcompanion.org, all spelled out, homeschoolcompanion.org. Let's go to another question. Help, my kindergarten has lost all interest in anything I've tried to teach and just is not interested. When I mention he'll have to go to real school to learn, he cries and throws a tantrum. Honestly, don't want to send him yet. I just feel so powerless, and I'm scared that he might get behind. Well, I'm here to tell you, Mom. First of all, you said he, meaning boys. When boys are growing, their dendrites separate a little bit, and what they like to do before, as far as learning goes, they just can't do while that growth spurt's in process. That's why, way back in the day, we recommended that boys don't start school till they're seven. And we found that they just caught up right away. They were ready to learn by that age, and they soon caught up with the girls, and it was just, it's a great idea. Don't start your child till they're seven, especially if he's a boy. And just back off, because the more you push, and if they're not ready developmentally, you will definitely have a big case of resistance to learning on your hands. So just back off. That's my advice. Take it for whatever it's worth. But I hope that helps you. Now we're going to go to our interview, and it's with Ed Griffenhagen. And you can learn more by going to his website, edgriffenhagen.com. Enjoy this interview. We'll be right back.

0: 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Here's Brad Davis.
1: The so-called Equality Act may sound fair, but it's actually a Trojan horse for radical changes that threaten our freedoms. The bill would redefine sex to include gender identity and sexual orientation, forcing schools, churches, businesses, and medical providers to comply with extreme gender ideology or face punishment. It would silence religious speech, strip away women's privacy, and penalize parents trying to protect their children. Folks, this bill has far-reaching implications for freedom of speech, religious liberty, and parental rights.
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0: Welcome, welcome. I am here with Ed Griffin-Hagen. Did I pronounce that correctly?
1: You did.
0: I always go through a lot of names here at the National Religious Broadcasters Association, and I can get mixed up sometimes. So,
1: just how it's spelled.
0: Yeah, so Ed holds a bachelor's from the University of Georgia and a master's of theological studies with high distinctions. So we're talking to someone here that could be a little intimidating for me from Liberty University. And you can connect with him at the website Ed Griffin-Hagen, and I'm going to spell that for you because it has a little bit of a unique spelling. EDGRIFFENHAGEN.com. You can also connect on social media at that little @ Ed Griffin-Hagen. Welcome to the show. And today we're going to cover a lot of topics, but I thought it would be best to start out with you telling us a little bit about your history and your testimony
1: sure.
0: to being a follower of Jesus.
1: Sure, sure. Be glad to. So I grew up devoutly Jewish in the South, in the middle of the Bible Belt. And oddly enough, no one ever shared the gospel with me in my entire life, ever. But I grew up in Columbus, Georgia, west central Georgia, on the Chattahoochee River, and started dating, very Jewish. My dad went to West Point and then served in the military, was in Korea. Came back to Fort Benning, which is a military base in Columbus, and met my mom and her family. All came, she and her sister, when she was 6 months old. Mom and dad came from Germany in 1937, early in 1937. Very much at the last minute getting out of Nazi Germany, and probably 30 people on that side of the family died in two different concentration camps. But my mom and her sister and my grandparents, they made it into the United States. And so my wife and I started dating in high school, and she was saved when she was 11 years old. And we dated through high school and then on into college. And I asked her, we'd been dating 7 years, I asked her to marry me, and she, but there was a caveat, and that would be that she convert to Judaism. And a Jewish conversion is different. It's academic. It's not a, there's no renunciation of Christ. She just went literally to a class once a week, and at the end of a year, she was deemed Jewish. She was saved when she was 11. She didn't lose her salvation. It was not like that. She just learned the Jewish culture. And we got married, and we started raising our kids the way that I was raised. My dad was a hard man, and not abusive, but just a hard man, and strict sense of right and wrong and do's and don'ts, and very, very legalistic. And we started raising our kids that way. 13 years into the marriage, we would go to the synagogue for big holidays and stuff, but the religion, so to speak, had kind of fallen by the side, but I was still Jewish as the day is long. But 13 years into the marriage, it was Y2K. You remember Y2K?
0: Yes, I do.
1: We all sort of thought the world was going to come to an end on New Year's Day 2000, and it made me think about mortality. And so I said to my wife, I said, I want to know what's true. And I said, I'm going to read the Bible. And she said, you're going to do what? And I said, I'm going to read the Bible. Grew up in the synagogue literally 5 days a week, but I'd never read the Bible. So 2000, January the 4th or 5th of 2000, I started reading the Bible on page one. Every day, within 2 weeks, it was obsessive. Every night, I would, 4 or 5 hours, I would read. Started on page one in Genesis, and different little passages started, it was the Holy Spirit working on me, but I didn't know anything about the Holy Spirit. I didn't even know what the Holy Spirit was. But different passages, Genesis 15:6, when it says Abraham believed the Lord and he was credited with righteousness. And I didn't know what that meant. I asked my wife, I said, what does this mean? Does this mean that he is in heaven? I said, I think that's what it means. But he didn't do anything, and you got to do something. If heaven exists, then you got to be good enough. That's what I thought. Because that's kind of Jewish thought. Anyway, I read through the Old Testament January to September of 2000. And when I finished, I thought, that cannot be the end of the book. It just can't be the end of the story. But I told my wife, I said, I think I want to buy a New Testament, but Jews don't read the New Testament. I can't read that. It's not even the Bible, you know?
0: Yes.
1: And we had a little Christian bookstore in Columbus, and after about 2 weeks of wrestling with myself about buying a New Testament, that store was near where my dad would have driven by every day. And I thought, if he sees me going in a Christian bookstore, he would pull over at the time, 75 years old, and probably take a swing, you know? So I literally parked in the parking lot next door, snuck around the back of the bookstore, slithered up the wall, and went in and bought a New Testament. And went home and started reading in September, October, November, finished the New Testament. And I'm trying to make this not as long a story as
0: it is.
1: No,
0: it's fine.
1: It's not happenstance that the New Testament begins with Matthew, and in particular begins with the genealogy of Christ in the first 16 or 17 verses. And because the genealogy in Matthew written primarily to a Jewish audience. And it proves that Jesus is a legal heir to King David's throne.
0: Yes.
1: That's a big deal.
0: Yes. Yes.
1: Big deal, right?
0: Yes.
1: And as I'm reading the genealogy, I kept going back. Everywhere that it drove me back to the Old Testament, I was going back and reading about all the different people in the genealogy. And it's a sordid group of folks.
0: Even, you know, Abraham.
1: Yeah.
0: Even Father Abraham.
1: I mean, just think about it. The worst king, Manasseh, probably the worst king,
0: yes,
1: in Israel's history. And you have women, and women in a genealogy in the first century, that was unheard of. And you have a prostitute, and you have foreign women and pagan women. Anyway, but I pushed on through, and a lot of the book of Hebrews just impacted me greatly. Romans impacted me greatly. It was really, ultimately, was Genesis, Isaiah, Jeremiah, Matthew, Romans, and Hebrews that the Lord just worked in those books. And January 17th of 2001, I was driving to work, pouring down rain, 5:30 in the morning, pitch black dark, and I just realized, because I went in trying to prove the scripture wrong. I told my wife when I first started, I said, I believe that the Bible's probably a pretty good book on how to know how to live a decent life, but I said, I don't believe any of it's true, and it'll be easy to prove wrong. And looking back at how arrogant a statement that was, like, I want to just fall on the ground. You know, God's probably giggling, you know, big boy, let's see you prove it wrong. But I thought, it can't possibly be true. But when I finished and I was in my truck by myself that morning, I thought, every word is true. It is inerrant. It is infallible. It is inspired by a holy God. And every word is true. And if every word is true, I'm in desperate need of a Savior. And in my truck by myself early that morning, I just cried out to the Lord, have mercy on me, a sinner. And He saved me. And it was the most amazing freedom and forgiveness all wrapped up into one. I wake up every day, even now, 25 years later, and I can't even believe that I'm saved.
0: Now, how did you give the news to your wife?
1: I called her as soon as I got to work. Woke her up because it was probably 6 a.m. And I told her, and then and she knew what I was kind of doing, because every night I was sitting there obsessively reading the scripture. But I didn't know it at the time. She just sat over there. She never really said anything, never really tried to influence anything. She just prayed. And she never told me she was praying. But probably if she'd have told me she was praying, because I had never prayed, the first prayer I ever said in my life was to be saved that morning. So if she'd have said to me, I'm praying for you, I know me well enough, I would have said, you better pray for somebody else. I don't need all that. I just know I would have said that.
0: And it might have even created a resistance to it, because that happens
1: 100%.
0: With learning. Yeah.
1: It definitely would. And that night of January 17th, I went and talked to my parents, and that went pretty ugly, pretty quickly, and it was 7 years before they ever, and me and my dad were like this.
0: Wow.
1: And they didn't speak to us for 7 years.
0: It was 7 years.
1: 7 years. Almost seven, about six and a half. It was terrible.
0: Oh.
1: Terrible, terrible, terrible.
0: Yeah, and what about your community within the Jewish faith?
1: Oh, they still don't talk to me.
0: Really?
1: Yeah. The Lord reconciled the relationship between me and my parents about six and a half or 7 years in, and my dad died on Veterans Day of 21, and he wasn't sick. He didn't have cancer, he didn't have heart disease. And he got saved the day before he died. And Amen. Didn't, and wasn't on his deathbed.
0: Yeah.
1: So it was that's a whole nother show.
0: Well, we are, you know, beginning to come to the end of this show, so maybe we can talk about that. I do want to point out this book that we have featured here, 365 Hebrew Words Every Christian Should Know, A Daily Devotion. Mm-hmm. And you were inspired to compile this or write this soon after your conversion, or?
1: No, probably 2 years ago. So 22 okay. or 23 years in. But what we do know is the entirety of Scripture points to Christ.
0: Amen.
1: Which would include from page one
0: yes.
1: in Genesis 1:1. And it all points to Jesus. And that's sort of the angle of the book. It's different Hebrew words. It is Jewish holidays. There's even some Yiddish words, if you know Yiddish.
0: Yes.
1: But it all points to Christ, and that's the way the devotionals are kind of organized.
0: Well, we have been talking to Ed Griffenhagen, and you can learn more by going to his website, edgriffenhagen.com. And I have one last thing to say, and that is God bless.
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1: Simon was carrying that cross up Calvary's mountain, but Jesus was by his side the whole way. 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
1: Three men meet Jesus. Simon, an African farmer, a young thief, and a Roman centurion. They come from different backgrounds. One comes from Africa. One comes from the Middle East. And one comes from Europe. They come from different backgrounds, they have different cultures, different perspectives, but each of them meet Jesus. And the lessons we learn as we study about these three men that meet Jesus speak to our hearts today. The lessons are old, but they're ever new. These men lived in the first century, but the lessons that they bring to us speak to us in the 21st century. Their lessons are relevant to our lives today. And so we begin. Let me give you a little bit of background to Mark the 15th chapter. Earlier in the chapter, we find that Christ has been arrested in Gethsemane. He then has gone through the farce of a trial. He is beaten. His back is flagellated. He has gone from Pilate on to Herod and back to Pilate again, and he has gone through the trials of the night. He's been mocked and ridiculed. A crown of thorns has been placed upon his head. Blood has run down his face. And now, weakened, he hasn't eaten, weakened by a loss of blood, weakened by the mockery and the abuse that he has gone through. Heavy cross is laid upon his shoulders as he trudges up the Calvary's mountain and Golgotha's hill. That cross rubs his shoulders bare. We look in on the scene. He comes to the place where he can no longer walk. He comes to the place where he can no longer climb Calvary's hill. He's too weak. He staggers, stumbles beneath the load. The heavy weight of the cross crushes him to the ground. There, lying in a pool of blood, he tries to get up, stumbles again. He just can't get up with the heavy weight of the cross. In Mark 15, the 15th chapter, the Bible says that verse 21, now they compelled, they are the Roman soldiers, they compelled a certain man, Simon, a Cyrenian, the father of Alexander and Rufus, as he was coming out of the country and passing by, to bear his cross. Now notice this passage carefully. Simon did not take the cross by choice. He didn't take the cross voluntarily. The Bible says they compelled, that is, they forced. The word compelled there is a military term, which means they conscripted, they drafted him into service. Imagine this scene. 5 minutes earlier, Simon would have missed it. 5 minutes later, he would have missed it. But in the divine drama of destiny, Simon rounds a corner. He sees the crowd, hears them yelling, "Crucify him, crucify him." Then he looks down and he sees the broken, battered, bloody body of Christ lying on the pavement with the cross over his body. There's a look of sympathy on Simon's face, a look of compassion in his eyes, and the Roman soldiers say, "Hey, you there, you there. If you're looking at him with such compassion, you take the cross." And they compel him to take the cross. There are times in life that we bear burdens that we don't choose to bear. There are times in life where those burdens, like that cross, are just thrust upon our shoulders. It may be a financial burden. It may be a health challenge. It may be a family problem. But there is something that you are facing today, some burden, some heartache, something that's thrust upon your shoulders. Now, who was this Simon? Well, one thing we know, he was a Cyrenian. That is from northern Africa in the area of Libya. Here it says he's the father of Alexander and Rufus. He has two sons. One's name is Alexander, the other is Rufus. It's like the Gospel of Mark is saying, you all know Alexander and Rufus, but you don't know Simon. Alexander and Rufus were evidently followers of Jesus. One of the ways we can see that is from Romans 16 and verse 13. In Romans 16, verse 13, the Apostle Paul also mentions a Rufus. There are many scholars that believe that this is the exact same Rufus as mentioned in Mark's Gospel. In Romans 16, verse 13, the scripture says, greet Rufus, chosen in the Lord, his mother in mind. So greet Rufus. So here's the way I picture the scene. Rufus and Alexander were brought up by a godly mother. The father, Simon, didn't want anything to do with faith or religion. But that day, bearing the cross, bearing that burden, climbing Calvary's hill, Simon comes to the point where he accepts Jesus. Simon was carrying the cross, but Jesus was bearing his burdens. In Psalm 55, verse 22, we read, Psalm 55, verse 22. Notice what the scripture says. It says, cast your burden on the Lord, and he shall sustain you, and he shall never permit the righteous to be moved. Cast your burden upon the Lord. The word cast there is throw it down. Don't hold onto it. 1 Peter chapter 5, verse 7. 1 Peter chapter 5, verse 7 and verse 8. It says, casting all your care upon him, because he cares for you. So we can come to Jesus with our burdens. We can come with the heavy load. We can give it to Jesus. Reminds me of a story that I read once about an old African man walking down a rough, rutted dirt road. This African man had a big load on his back. He was carrying firewood. And a guy came along in a wagon, and he said to the man, look, you're staggering. Why don't you get up and get into the wagon? I'll give you a ride. So the man climbed into the wagon, sat in the back of the wagon. And as the man rode along, the driver of that donkey-driven wagon, the man looked back and he saw that the traveler that he picked up was still carrying the load on his back. And he said, why don't you put your load down? And the man reportedly said, you were kind enough to give me a ride. The least I can do is carry my own load. And sometime when we come to Jesus, we say, Lord, I've come to you, but I can carry my own load. But that load, like that cross, weighs us down. Do you think Jesus thanked Simon for carrying his cross up the hill? What do you think? Or do you think Simon thanked Jesus for the privilege of carrying it? Often it's through the burdens of life, the trials of life, the difficulties of life, the challenges of life, that we get our greatest blessings. When it rains, the earth tends to have the flowers grow and the vegetables grow. Have you ever seen a summer or a period of time when it hasn't rained for weeks and the flowers shrivel up? So when we go through the rain and the days are dark, that may be God's allowing the rain to fall on our lives to enable us to grow, just like those flowers grow during the rain. Somebody said, the stars shine the brightest when the night is the darkest. When I was a boy, my grandfather raised canaries. And I would love to go to Grandpa's house because he'd take me up in the attic and he would show me the canaries that he had raised. And I remember going up there And you know, canaries are beautiful, beautiful birds that can sing. And so we went up there once, and your grandpa would have a covering over the cage. And he'd begin to whistle at this canary, like, and pretty soon the canary would whistle back. And he taught the canaries to sing by whistling to them when they were in the darkness. If you'd ask my grandpa and say, why do you put the covering over the cage? And he would say, because in the darkness, the only thing the canary can do is to concentrate on my voice as I sing. And he would say, as I whistle to the canary learns to sing because all he can hear is me. And you know, sometimes God wants to teach us to sing. He wants to grow us through the rain of trials. He wants to teach us to sing in the darkness. And when we carry the cross that we did not choose to bear, but we carry it in Jesus' name, we carry it, Christ says to us, I'm going to teach you to sing. I'm going to draw you closer to me. So what is it? What trial are you going through? Some of you know that a number of months ago, I was walking at our pastor's retreat center, slipped and broke my hip. I remember lying there in the mud in tremendous pain, and then 2 weeks of rehabilitation at the hospital and then the rehab center, and then months of pain and walking. But you know, I said, Jesus, this is a burden. I did not choose to carry this burden. If I would have been choosing, when I get up in the morning, I would have had no idea that my life would be impacted the way it was. But I said, Jesus, teach me lessons through this. And the Lord taught me a number of lessons. One is he taught me to be sensitive to other people that go through pain, not to just brush it off, but to be very sensitive to those going through pain. He also taught me to depend on him, that my life was not involved in simply what I do, but God was trying to create within me a closer relationship with him and a stronger relationship of trust and dependence upon him. So if you're going through some trial, it could be a financial trial, or maybe you're going through a trial in your marriage, maybe it's a trial in the area of your health, maybe it's uncertainty, you don't know your future, or maybe you have some decision to make and it's a real struggle for you. In all of that, ask God, say, God, I want to bear my cross with dignity. I'm going to carry it for you. I'm going to carry it in Jesus' name, because I know that through this cross, you're going to draw me closer to you.
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1: Simon was carrying that cross up Calvary's mountain, but Jesus was by his side the whole way. And Jesus looked in his eyes and gave him hope and encouragement. All the way up that hill, Jesus was there. Jesus didn't run ahead. Jesus didn't stay behind. He walked by his side. Whatever you're going through, whatever burden you're carrying, Jesus is by your side. Three men meet Jesus. One meets him walking up Calvary's hill under the load of a cross. But there's another one that meets him as well, and we find his story in the book of Luke, the 23rd chapter. The background of this young man is a thief. He's been brought up in a religious home. He's probably a Jew. Why do I say he's a Jew? Because Romans couldn't crucify Romans. And so you have this young man walking up Calvary's Hill with Jesus, just like Simon did, but this young man carried his own cross. They come to the cross, the thieves stretch out their hands, and they're fighting in the arms of the Romans. They are yelling and screaming, and then they're finally, the nails are driven through their hands and their feet, and the cross is placed in the hole with its thud. And Jesus is there between the two thieves. And one thief says, if you're the Son of God, come down from the cross. If you're the Son of God, Get off that cross and get us off too. Where's your power now? The other thief.

reward of our deeds. But this man has done nothing wrong. Then he said to Jesus, Lord, remember me when you come into your kingdom. And Jesus said, assuredly I say to you, you will be with me in paradise. But notice there's one word I left out, today. Notice what he says and how he says it. Assuredly I say to you, today you will be with me in paradise. In other words, this day I'm dying on the cross. I make this statement today. I make this declaration today. I give you this promise today. This day that I'm dying on the cross, this day that it doesn't seem like I can save anybody, I say unto you today, you will be with me in paradise. Jesus, on the cross that day, saw the fruits of his labors. He saw the results of his death. As Jesus hung on that cross, the Bible says in 2 Corinthians 5, verse 21, he who knew no sin became sin for us. In Galatians 3, verse 13, it says that Jesus says, cursed everyone that hangs on the tree. In Hebrews chapter 2, verse 8 and 9, it says that Christ would taste death for every man. He would taste death. So let's put these three things together. First, on the cross of Calvary, Jesus bore the guilt, the shame, and the condemnation of your sin and mine. He died not simply the first death, which is the physical death, but he died the eternal death. That is the wages of sin. Because if Christ only died the first death, he would not have provided for us salvation from the second death. But you say, when did Jesus die that eternal death? When did he go into the grave for us? When did he die that second death? Those 3 hours from 12 to 3 when he hung on the cross. And there as he hung on the cross, it was darkness. And although he had said before, if you destroy this body in 3 days, I will raise it up again. Hanging on the cross, he could not see through the portals of the tomb. He couldn't see himself coming forth as conqueror. And there on that cross that day, he bore the guilt, the shame, the condemnation of sin. And as he hung there, he looked at a dying thief. And Jesus was dying so that thief could live. Jesus was dying so that thief could have eternal life. Jesus was willing to go into the grave and never, ever, ever come out, if necessary, for that thief to be in heaven. And Christ loves you so much that he was willing to go into the grave and never come out for you. But as he died, he didn't say, my God, why have you forsaken me? He said that earlier. What did he mean by that? He meant, Lord, sin is so great, its weight is so great, that I all I can see is death, but I'm still willing to go into the grave. But what were its last words? Father, into thy hands I commend thy spirit. His last words were words of faith. They were words of confidence. Father, into thy hands I commend my spirit. And there, on that Sunday morning, the angel descends from heaven, rolls away the stone, and says, Son, thy father calleth thee. And Jesus comes out of the grave alive. His death provided salvation for the entire human family. What joy it is to know that Christ has died for you. He's died for me. Just as that thief received eternal life that day, you can receive eternal life today. That thief came, and the Bible says, if we confess our sins, he's faithful and just to forgive us our sins and to cleanse us from all unrighteousness. When we come confessing, Jesus will do the forgiving. The only sin that Jesus will not forgive is the one that we refuse to confess. The thief that day received eternal life. I don't know what your life is like. Maybe there's guilt. Maybe you feel your conscience condemns you. Maybe there's shame. But Jesus reaches out to you today, and he says, my child, I want to take away that guilt. Jesus takes the initiative in our salvation. His love reaches out to us wherever we are. He is that shepherd that goes after the lost sheep. He is that woman in the parable of Luke 15 that looks all through the house for that golden coin that's valuable, and you are that coin that's valuable. He is that father who opens his arms.

0: arms to receive the prodigal. Wherever you are today, open your heart to this Christ. This Jesus is amazing. Three men meet Jesus. The first meets him under the heavy load of a cross, bearing the burden. Many of us bear burdens in life. You can meet Jesus too. The other meets him in his guilt and shame. He's a young thief. He's a good boy that's gone bad. He has made mistakes. He's got in with the wrong crowd. He's brought up by a religious mother, a religious father. He was a young Sabbath-keeping Jew. He followed the principles of health. He was a tithe-paying Jew. But he got in with the wrong crowd. And as he did, he drifted further and further and further. You may be like this young man, brought up with a religious home, got in with the wrong crowd, made some real wrong choices. But Jesus' arms are wide open to you today. Jesus wants to forgive you today. You can come to Jesus today. Three men meet Jesus. But there's one more man that meets him, just like Simon met him on the way up the hill, and the thief met him hanging by his side on the cross. There's one man that meets him too. We find this in Luke chapter 23, verse 47. Now when the centurion saw what had happened, he glorified God, saying, "Certainly this man was a righteous man." The centurion saw in Christ righteousness and goodness. Jesus hanging on that cross said to the Romans that were crucifying, "Father, forgive them, for they know not what they do." Who was this Roman centurion? Well, Roman centurion commands at least 100 men. He is one who is used to seeing blood. He has seen many a man speared through their heart. He's seen many an arrow shot into the stomach of human beings. He's seen many a head cut off by the Roman sword. He's seen all that. And he's hard-hearted. He's seen blood. Nothing moves him now. His heart is so hard. But yet, he looks into the eyes of Christ. And there in the eyes of Christ, he sees mercy. He sees grace. He sees forgiveness. And there's something different about this man. He did not curse and swear like the others. There was a goodness about him, a righteousness about him. But it was those eyes, those eyes. As the eyes of Christ locked in on the eyes of the Roman centurion. These were eyes of love. These were eyes of mercy. These were eyes of compassion. These were eyes of goodness. And the Roman centurion knelt there at the foot of the cross and said, "Truly, truly, this man is a righteous man." And notice what it says, he glorified God. He opened his heart that day to accept the grace and the mercy of Christ. Three men from totally different backgrounds. Simon, an African farmer, had his life changed that day. The thief, a guilty young man who's made some wrong choices, had his life changed that day. And a Roman centurion, hard-hearted, nothing moved him. He was in the presence of divinity, but still unmoved, until that moment when he accepts Christ, as Jesus looks down at him with eyes of love and eyes of compassion.
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0: Maybe your heart has grown cold. Maybe you actually have stopped going to church at all. But yet there's that nagging emptiness in the soul. And you've tuned into this broadcast today, and Jesus is speaking to you. And he says to you, "Come unto me, all you that are burdened and heavy laden, and I will give you rest." Three men meet Jesus. They met him there, and you can meet him here. They met him then, and you can meet him now. They met him in the first century, and you can meet him in the 21st century. Let's pray together. Father in heaven, there's somebody that hasn't come to Jesus, I just pray that you'd touch their heart. Just pray you'd move in their life. I just pray that you, indeed, would draw them close to you. Father, there are people listening to this broadcast that are carrying very heavy burdens, burdens in their health, financial burdens, burdens in their family. Help them to give those burdens to Jesus just now. And there are others today, Lord, who are filled with guilt and shame and condemnation. Deliver them, I pray thee, right now. And there are others who have hearts that have become hardened. Move upon their hearts. Transform them like you did that Roman centurion. And we thank you, Lord, that just now we can come to you. In Christ's name, amen.

0: This is the day the Lord hath made. We will rejoice and be glad in it. For we are the head and not the tail, the beginning and not the end, the lender, not the borrower, the healed, not the sick, the wise, not the foolish, the strong, not the weak, the heirs, not the servants. Everything we set our hand to will prosper and not fail. No weapon formed against us shall prosper. In the name of Jesus Christ, GospelTractSociety.org.
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3: With SRN News, I'm Bob Agnew in Washington. President Trump is cheering the victory of his Senate candidate, his preferred candidate, in yesterday's Senate race in the state of South Carolina. The sister of Lindsey Graham came out on top in that contest. Also at SRNnews.com, a top U.S. intelligence official just made a rare visit to China. Here's correspondent Willie Nelson.
4: CIA Director John Ratcliffe traveled to Moscow on a previously unannounced trip. Ratcliffe's plane spent several hours on the ground in the Russian capital before departing. It is his first visit to Moscow since taking office and the highest-level trip by a Trump administration official to Russia this year. Ukrainian officials were informed of the visit. Analysts say Ratcliffe may have delivered a message from the administration. Willie Nelson, Washington.
3: Also at SRNnews.com, the Fed's preferred inflation gauge shows core prices rose 3.3% annually in July. We get a closer look at those numbers and what they mean for the U.S. economy from correspondent Bernie Bennett.
5: Prices consumers pay for a variety of goods and services rose slightly in July, according to the Federal Reserve's main inflation gauge. The Commerce Department reported Wednesday that the Personal Consumption Expenditures Price Index, which the Fed uses as its preferred forecasting tool, increased to seasonally adjusted 0.2% for the month, putting the annual inflation rate at 3.7%. Both were 0.1 percentage points above the Dow Jones consensus. The report also shows that personal income rose 0.4%, while spending increased 0.2%, both stronger than expected. Bernie Bennett in Washington.
3: Also at SRNnews.com, the Empire State Building paying tribute to country music legend Dolly Parton by lighting up in pink sparkle lights last night after the singer passed away at the age of 80. The building had announced that at 9:25 p.m. Read that, 9:25 p.m. The lights would be turned on as a tribute to her hit movie and song, 9 to 5. This is SRN News.
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3: The gay political group drops transgenderism.
7: The Log Cabin Republicans has announced that it will no longer support or promote transgenderism as part of its agenda. The decision highlights a split amongst mainstream LGBT activist organizations, with some finding that transgenderism is simply a bridge too far. Log Cabin President Ross Heminger says his group could no longer support the focus that trans activists place on children and their drive to place males in female spaces and in women's sports. Michael Harrington reporting.
3: Abdul El-Sayed, the Democrat candidate for Senate in Michigan, is trying to distance himself from liberal commentator Hassan Piker. The prominent internet personality has suggested that pro-Israel rhetoric may lead to backlash against American Jews. El-Sayed has harnessed Piker's online megaphone to appeal to younger voters, and they appeared together at campaign events during the primary. This is SRN News. Here's Rich Thomason now with a midday Wall Street Business Report.
8: The latest readout on inflation shows it rose in July, up 3.7% from a year ago, remaining well above the Fed's 2% target rate. Also today, the Commerce Department reports the economy grew at a 1.5% pace April through June. Consumer spending increased at a healthy 3.4% annual clip, up from 0.5% in the first quarter. The roller coaster ride goes on. Oil prices, which have been up and down since the start of the Iran war, are falling again. Overseas stock markets have been higher amid fresh hopes for a resolution of the standoff over the strategic Strait of Hormuz. The U.S. and Canada have ramped up their trade war, hitting each other with steep new retaliatory tariffs. However, experts suspect that with so much money at stake, the longtime allies will eventually strike a deal. For the Wall Street Business Report, I'm Rich Thomason.
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9: 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It is good to give thanks to the Lord, to sing praises to the Most High. 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
1: Confess your trespasses to one another and pray for one another that you may be healed. The effective, fervent prayer of a righteous man avails much. James 5:16. Hi, it's Nathan, and this is day 26 of 30 Days to a Better Marriage, Intercession. Our spouses struggle with fallenness, just like we do. We can nag them, guilt them, shame them, cajole them toward better behavior. At least we can try to. Ultimately, such efforts must fail. We cannot make our spouse a good person. That's God's role. We can pray fervently for them. We can lay them urgently, gently in the hands of our kind Savior through our prayers. We can allow every moment of friction, frustration, disappointment to simply move us to silent prayer, trusting His gentle hand to do its good work. We can fight for our spouse by pressing into Jesus on their behalf.
2: 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James 5, verse 16. 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

0: Hi, welcome back, and thank you for joining us. Have you ever experienced providential intervention? John Kent, the Greenfields field supervisor, experienced such an intervention. There was a discussion on where the Greenfields should serve. Through prayer and divine guidance, they got their answer. I'm excited about this story because this message applies not just to the missionaries, but to everyone. Here is his story.
1: Hi, my name is Daniel Greenfield, and I serve with Adventist Frontier Missions on the Penang Project. Today I'm going to share with you a story from the hills of Cambodia. This is a story that goes back several years to the transition that we had from the Great River Project to the Penang Project. We got to see God work in amazing ways, and I hope you are blessed to hear the story. This is a story that was written by John Kent back in 2010. He ended up writing a letter to our support team and giving them a heads up about the transition from the Great River Project to the Penang Project. So I'm going to be reading this from his words. I'm going to start off by reading the letter first. It says, "Dear friends, surprise! Perhaps you were expecting a letter from Daniel and Kara Greenfield. Well, I'm the Greenfield's field supervisor, John Kent. I'm writing to tell you one of the most incredible stories of God's providential intervention that I have been a part of in all my years at AFM. In short, through an experience very similar to that which Paul and his missionary team went through in Acts 16, 6 through 10, AFM's entire Cambodia team, the Timminses, the Greenfields, the Pewits, and I, felt God's clear direction that the Greenfield family should join the Penang Project rather than the Great River People Project, as they were preparing to do. I have written in detail about that experience below in an article that will be published in the May edition of Adventist Frontiers. Once you've read it, I'm certain that you will agree that God has indeed led the Greenfields to the exact people that He wants them to serve. I am so proud of Daniel and Kara. Through the past several years of preparation for this moment, they have continued to exhibit a steadfast commitment to giving of their lives to reach the unreached. Right now, they are in Mundalkitty Province, among the Penang, searching for a home in which to live. Their enthusiasm and commitment keeps getting stronger each time I speak to them. Thank you in advance for your continued devotion to the loving support of Daniel, Kara, and their little family as they prepare for ministry among the Penang people. If you feel led to send them a letter or an email telling them of your excitement about what God is doing in their lives, I know it would bless them. Blessings, John Kent." The article is entitled, "At the Spirit's Direction." There's a story in the book of Acts 16, verses 6 through 10, that gives us a fascinating insight into the process of discovering and following God's will. The story goes like this. Paul and his missionary companions set out for Asia, bent on preaching the gospel to the Gentiles. How they settled on that location, Scripture doesn't say, but it does clearly state that the Holy Spirit kept them from going there. Not to be dissuaded from their God-appointed task, they passed through Phrygia and Galatia and came to the border of Mysia, where they tried to enter Bithynia. But again, the Spirit of Jesus would not allow them. Think about how frustrating that must have been. Here they were, trying to do God's work, but God Himself kept getting in the way. I can imagine Paul going to bed and grumbling to God in his prayers about what in the world he must be thinking. Here they were, ready and willing, but he wouldn't let them move forward. Then came the vision, a man from Macedonia begging, "Come over and help us." Finally, a clear direction from God about where to preach. Soon they were on their way to many adventures, teaching and proclaiming the gospel in Macedonia. Here's what fascinates me about this story. Paul and his companions knew they were called to preach the gospel to the Gentiles. The problem is, they didn't know exactly where. However, that fact did not stop them from setting out to answer their call. They set out to reach the Gentiles wherever they were, and in the process, God showed them exactly where to go. Often, God does not give us a full sense of His guidance and direction until we move forward to do what we know needs to be done. On the recent trip to Cambodia, I and our team of missionaries in that country had the privilege of experiencing God's guidance in ways very similar to Acts 16. The story begins like this. For years, Daniel and Kara Greenfield have felt the call of God to serve as missionaries. Following that call, they joined AFM and were sent to Guinea, West Africa. After less than a year in that country, they were forced to leave because their young son, Andrew, became deathly ill several times. Most missionaries would have given up at that point and concluded they simply must have mistaken God's calling. However, this was not in the Greenfields' makeup. They still wanted to serve. During a season of prayer and discussion with their field director, they clearly experienced God's leading to go to Cambodia. After consultation with AFM, it was determined that they should join Greg and Molly Timmons, who were requesting partners in their ministry among the Great River people. So they moved from Africa to Asia, determined to give of their lives and hearts to reach the unreached. And that is where our stories merge. For the past year and a half, as the Asia field director, I have guided Daniel and Kara while they lived in Phnom Penh, learning the Khmer language and culture, and preparing to join the Timmons family. On my recent visit to Cambodia, it was our intention to facilitate the final preparations for this move, but God had other plans. On Monday, February 8, I arrived at the Timmons home, and we spent a day discussing the needs and challenges of their project. On Wednesday, the Greenfields arrived from Phnom Penh. The major focus of discussion was where the Greenfield would live. All attempts to find housing for their family had been thwarted. Unbelievably, there simply was no place for them to live in either of the two nearby villages. After hours of discussion and prayer, we determined that, over the next several weeks, we would simply see how God led. However, I felt ill at ease. I had a vague sense that we were trying to make something happen that wasn't supposed to be. I also sensed the others felt similarly. That night, I spent a long time in prayer. "Lord," I prayed, "the Greenfields clearly feel called to your service, but where do you want them to serve? I feel no peace in the direction we are moving. What is your will? We need your guidance. I have a rule of life based upon a text that says, where the Spirit of the Lord is, there is freedom. In my heart, if I have no sense of freedom or peace about a decision or direction, then I begin to question whether it is what God wants me to do." As I prayed, I suddenly remembered a conversation I'd had with Braden Pewitt on the Penang project in Mundelkitty just a few days earlier. We had been discussing their need for partners and how important it was to get just the right family to join them. "Could it be that the Greenfields should go to the Penang project rather than the Great River People project, Lord?" I prayed. The more I thought about it, the more it made sense. The Greenfields were perfectly equipped to provide the support the Pewitts needed. My heart filled with peace that this was the direction to go. But how was I to break this news to everyone else? The next morning, I decided to first touch bases with the Timmonses. As I shared my concerns and my experience of the night before, it was as if a load was lifted from their shoulders. As disappointed as they were that they would not be partnering with the Greenfields, they confirmed my sense of unease about our previous plans. Next, I called Braden and Johanna. I repeated the story of my concerns, indicating that the Timmonses felt the same. "Would you guys be willing to consider having the Greenfields join your project as partners to reach the Penang?" Immediately over the phone, I sensed their relief and joy. "John, we have been praying exactly the same way. We have been praying about this for more than a year. We just didn't want to do anything to influence you. We decided that if God wanted them to join our project, He would work it out. We would love to have them as partners, but are the Greenfields willing? I think they are pretty committed to working with the Great River people." And so my final hurdle was before me. What would the Greenfields think? After so much time and preparation, would they be willing to switch projects again? 2 days later, I was sitting in the Greenfields' home in Phnom Penh. Sending up a silent prayer, I looked into their faces and said, "Daniel and Kara, I have a monkey wrench to throw into your lives." I proceeded to tell of my concerns, my lack of peace, and my discussions with the Timmonses and Pewitts. "I don't know how you're feeling, but would you be willing to consider a call to work on the Penang project?" I asked them. Even before I finished asking the question, I could see it in their eyes. Light, peace, and joy all mixed together. It was as if I could see life and energy flowing into their faces and bodies. Yes, we would, they declared. They began to share their own struggles and sense of calling that they should join the Pewits. And so, all around the circle, everyone, the Timminses, the Pewits, the Greenfields, and I, all let out a collective sigh of relief and joy as peace flooded into our hearts. God had revealed exactly where He intended the Greenfields to serve. Since those discussions a few weeks ago, God has continued to unfold His will and confirm that this is exactly what He has in mind. I have the greatest admiration for the Greenfields. Like Paul and his little missionary band, they did not wait for all the pieces to fall into place before they energetically committed themselves to mission service. I don't know why God didn't just show Paul or the Greenfields exactly where to go in the first place. Why did they have to get two no's before they got a yes? Are there lessons of faith and trust that were essential for them to learn before they could face the demands of the mission ahead of them? We don't know, but I'm grateful that God is in control and that He has always led those who choose to serve Him, even when the path is not always clear. I can't wait to see what adventures the Greenfields have ahead of them. But whether in joy or pain, they can press forward knowing that God has unequivocally led them to the Penang. Praise Him. That story was influential in our lives. At the time when this took place, we didn't know what lay ahead of us. But one of the things that I've learned is that when God calls us, He's going to qualify us. And when He opens those doors, even just a little bit, you got to step in just like the priest did. When the children of Israel went to cross the Jordan, the river was in a flooded state and the priests had to step in and get their feet wet first. And once they did that, God opened the waters. He parted the waters for them. And so that's what we did with this story at this time in our lives. And I give God the glory for that, for giving us this story, because things got tough. They got difficult. They were not easy. There are multiple times that we considered quitting, but we could tell that God didn't want us to quit at that time. And so we were able to look back when times got difficult and we could see how God had led, and that would strengthen us and buoy our spirit.

0: lead you according to His will for your life. We don't need to fear what the future holds, because God knows the future and He knows what's best for you and me. I hope this story inspires you to make that final decision to serve, and that any reservations you might have will be gone. If you know God is calling you, then answer that call. You can be sure, just like Daniel, that God will make a way for you to go. 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Bye for now.
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2: This is Pastor Dave with another Step to Christ. Jesus did not hold back one word of truth, but He always spoke it in love. In His interactions with people, He exercised the greatest tact and thoughtful, kind attention. He was never rude and never needlessly spoke a severe word. When He exposed hypocrisy, unbelief, and iniquity, tears were in His voice. He wept over Jerusalem, the city He loved. They had rejected Him, the Savior, yet He looked on them with tender pity. Every soul was precious in His eyes. While He always carried Himself with divine dignity, He always bowed in love to every member of the family of God. When He looked at us, He saw sinners whom it was His mission to save. 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
6: Hello, everyone. Welcome to New Life Live. I'm your host, Brian Perez, and we've got a great show for you today. 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Hi, boss. How are you?
7: Hi, Brian. I'm so excited about this program. Dr. Allison Cook is going to join us, but go ahead and introduce her, Brian.
6: Yeah, definitely. She is a psychologist of religion, a licensed therapist, a leading voice in attachment theory, a best-selling author. I'm running out of breath here because she's done so much. She also hosts a podcast called The Best of You. We'll be talking with her today about her latest book, Hold Up Book. Oh, I wasn't supposed to read that part. No, I'm joking. It's called The Secure Soul, Finding Inner Strength and Connection When Trust Doesn't Come Easy. 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
8: Thanks so much for having me. It's a delight to be with you today.
6: Yeah.
7: It is. I'm excited because I have been listening to your podcast over the years. And before the show, listeners, I was telling Dr. Cook that I had seen her from a distance and kind of fangirling, but I didn't go up and introduce myself because I didn't want to be that person. But I just appreciated the clarity in which you speak truth and compassion that you provide. And, you know, I love the book. I've already read the book. I know Brian usually beats me to the punch on that one. But, you know, we teach attachment theory here. I mean, we don't call it that, but we talk about attachment styles. We teach our couples about attachment at our intimacy and marriage intensive. And so I knew that when I read the book, our listeners would love what you had to share about attachment and how it impacts our walk with God.
8: Yeah. It's kind of everything that I do is that intersection of attachment, which is really just kind of a fancy word for connectedness, right? How we connect to ourselves, to others, and to God. And then the inner work. I zoom in on the inner component of that, which is the least less talked about component, the inner work that we do to connect to ourselves and to God, because we also have an attachment relationship, a connection with God that is influenced by our wounds, by the ways we were shaped. And then I bring everything in with spiritual formation, really trying to kind of zoom in on how we're formed. And so this book was just a lot of fun. This is the most vulnerable book I've written. It has more of my personal story through healing some of my own wounds in partnership with God's Spirit. And so it kind of zooms in on the inner work that I've done. So it was very healing to write, and I'm just thrilled to talk about it with you today.
7: Yeah, I noticed that even in the writing, it is personal, but it's also it's kind of poetic too, Dr. Cook, as you get into the story. And so I love that idea, because a lot of times when we read nonfiction, we kind of put up our you know, critic, and we well, that doesn't apply to me, but you draw us into your story so beautifully. And, you know, I appreciate the way that you deliver the message.
8: Yeah, thank you. I tried to show a lot of the work, again, that I zoom in on the soul, right? That's what really interested me. When we think about relationships, it's that relationship with ourself that we often don't understand. You know, it's so confusing to us, because what does it even mean to have a relationship with yourself? So I kind of tried to be creative about how I connect with these younger versions of myself that carry some of the wounds that we all have.
6: And I love how you're very descriptive with, like, the younger version of yourself. It takes you back to when you were little, you know, when you were in college, and, you know, the tight ponytail and the, you know, everything. Because it's almost like you're thinking of one particular event. And I think we all have those times in our lives when we just remember. Think of yourself as a 6-year-old, a 10-year-old, a 4-year-old, whatever the case might be. We've got to take a break. We'll be right back on New Life Live with our guest, Dr. Allison Cook, 1-800-229-3000.
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6: Dr. Allison Cook is our guest. She's got this great new book called The Secure Soul, Finding Inner Strength and Connection When Trust Doesn't Come Easy. Becky Brown is here as well. And Becky, what did you find fascinating about the book? I mean, there's so much in there, but speak to the times that we're living in and why we need books like this.
7: Yeah. So Dr. Cook, you write how we are more psychologically informed than any people in history. And I know that's true. Like, when you think back, we know more about how our emotions, our mental status, we understand that, yet we're so disconnected, unknown, unseen, alone. What is fueling these feelings of insecurity?
8: Yeah, I find that to be a really fascinating phenomenon. As a therapist, right, as someone who really believes in the work of healing, that all of the diagnostic labels, and even, you know, I know my attachment style, a lot of that stays at the level of head knowledge. And I think a similar thing can happen in psychology with our psychology knowledge, that can happen, honestly, with our faith, when everything is only head knowledge. And it doesn't come down into the depths and corners of our being and into our bodies and into our souls, where we really experience transformation. And so that was one of the things, you know, as I was studying psychology back in the day, you know, now it's been 25 years, I also noticed that, in fact, so much of this is heady. And I can know something about myself, you know, I can know something about my spouse, or about my kids, but that knowledge doesn't always translate to more connection, more lived and felt experience of presence and love and being with someone. And these are the things I think we really crave in our current culture. You know, what is it like to feel like someone sees me and knows me, not just knows about me, right? Doesn't know my, you know, personality type or whatever, but knows me. And I think this is how God knows us, and God wants to be with us, and how we can also learn to be with ourselves, not just have a lot of data or head knowledge about ourselves. And I saw this as a therapist, and I also experienced it in my own life, which is, again, where we're trying to bring this book into that space of presence, right? What does it mean to be with the wounded places within yourself, with compassion, with kindness, as God is with those places within you?
7: Right. You know, and you talk about that gap between our inner and outer lives, and you've just described what it looks like. And what you just said, though, is so powerful, because we talk to Christians every day. A lot of the folks that listen to New Life are believers, and yet we hear from people who, I believe God, and I have this disconnect from my relationships, or, you know, where is God in times of trouble for me? And I think you did such a great job of just exploring, what does that secure soul look like when the inner and the outer are attached, that gap is either recognized or acknowledged and worked through.
8: Yeah. And that was really my story. And I have this memory, to your point, I kind of revisit this memory of myself at probably, you know, 14, 15, those pivotal middle school years where we pick up a lot of our core wounds. And I was raised in a household where I was taught to read the Bible every day. And I was trying to do that. And I was trying to do the right things. And I remember just so vividly, and there was a lot of pain with this memory, just laying in my bed at night, crying out to God, wanting to feel God's closeness and not feeling it. And I remember just so vividly feeling a brick wall. It was like there was just a wall, and not understanding that and wondering if there was something wrong with me, if I was doing something wrong. So a lot of the book is my journey of finding that part of me, and kind of reconnecting with her, and helping her find the God a lot of me knows, and a lot of me had since then learned to love and had learned to feel God's love. But that place inside where I had felt so distant and alone for so long. And so I again, as someone who was kind of trying to do the right things, you know what I mean? Right, it wasn't like I was, and I think that is a lot of people's experience. I have so many people come into my office that are trying to do all the right things and feel so empty inside and still feel so unseen. And to me, that gets at that inner ache where we kind of try to work at our relationships. We work at our job. We try to be responsible. We try to do the right thing. And something inside just feels so lost or stuck. And that's what I really want to help people with, that inner. The soul can, you know, the self or the soul, however you think of it, can feel so mysterious. How do I get to know this kind of murky place inside, you know? And we might relegate that to the realm of therapy, but I use in the book the metaphor of a mountain. I grew up at the base of a mountain. And when I think of about a path going into a mountain, right, it's vast. It's complex. There's different terrain. You know, there's dark forests and there's shadowy caves. And I'm like, I don't know if I want to go in there. And there's sunlit meadows, right? And I think that journey into, that was the poetic part, right? That journey into our own soul, the soul that God made, that is beautiful like a mountain. It's beautiful. It's made in the image of God. And also there are uncharted territory in there where we've had wounds, where we've been hurt, where we've picked up survival skills that aren't very helpful anymore. And the only way through is to take a look at those things. And I think that's the work for everybody. I think we can all participate in that work. And I think that's the work of spiritual formation, not only the work of what we might think of as therapy.
6: What is your definition of the word soul? Your book is called The Secure Soul. What's your definition of soul, and how would we know that we need to tend to our soul?
8: I used to always think of it as the non-physical part of who we are, our thoughts, our emotions, our longing, sort of the God image in us. Genesis 1:27, the distinct way that our, you know, your distinct you-ness, you know, the way you, Brian, you know, the shape of your soul beyond just your physical features, or you, Becky. Now, as I've shifted and as I've learned, I do think it actually includes the nervous system and those embodied responses. You know, our brain is a part of our, it interacts with our thoughts and our emotions, so we can't bifurcate the body and the emotions and the mind. So I think of the soul as really all of the unseen, including those nervous system responses of who we are. And it's where we bear the image of God. It's the place inside where the Holy Spirit, you know, where the Spirit of God comes to dwell uniquely within me, or uniquely within you. We're also unique, and yet the Spirit of God comes in and kind of illuminates that inner dwelling place that is where God comes to make his home in our hearts. And the distinct terrain, again, of what I feel and what I think and what I long for, and the way I've been, that includes the ways I've been wounded, you know, and it includes the ways I've learned to hide, and it includes the way my nervous system has been shaped to respond and react. All of that is the soul. So when I think of soul work, it's beyond self-care. You know, we've talked a lot about self-care. It's important. But I think of self-care more. So we got to take care of our bodies. We got to think about what we eat and what we drink, and all of that matters. But when I'm talking about soul care, I'm talking about becoming aware of those inner movements. When I have a flash of anxiety, or I have a flash of loneliness, or a moment of dread, or I feel reactive, I feel annoyed or triggered by my spouse or by a child, or I'm doing something, you know, out externally. I'm overworking, and maybe it looks fine on the outside, but I'm aware I can't stop, or I can't stop pleasing these other people. And I'm aware of that, right? I'm aware we're, you know, being made in the image of God means we are able to be aware of ourselves. Mm-hmm. That's what differentiates us from animals. I love my sweet pups. I adore them. And as I researched, you know, I always feel so bad when I have to leave them. They feel sad, but they're not aware that they feel sad. So they're simpler beings. But as humans, if I feel sad, or I feel resentful, or I feel envy, or I feel annoyed, I also can simultaneously be aware of that feeling. And so we have

0: lot of agency, right? We we can know what's happening within the soul. Those aren't just automated. We have some agency to begin to shift what we do when we feel resentment, or when we feel envy, or when we feel irritated or anxious, right? And so to me, that's, as you, we all have to tend the soul, but some of those things I mentioned become the cues. Oh, I need to look at myself a little bit. I need to look at what's happening inside of me, because I want to change some of these external behaviors.
1: I'm thinking of so many of our listeners that have called with the, you know, I'm doing all the right things, but I feel numb inside, or I feel off inside. But even just in the way that you just described, how we can practice soul tending by being aware of what we're feeling, because so many of us are on autopilot. This goes back to that gap that you're talking about. We are, you know, we have a huge awareness of the importance of taking care of your body, taking care of your mental health, and yet so many don't do what they know will help them. And if you have a body that is sick, it impacts your soul. It's you feel that depression. You feel the, you know, sometimes you feel anger. I was talking to somebody the other day that their parent has some severe health issues causing great pain, which is causing them to be very irritable and very grumpy and not very fun to be around. And you think about recognition of when I'm in a really dark place, or if I can pay attention to what I'm experiencing, I can find help for my soul, even if the conditions don't change. That's what I think you're getting to, and you're talking about that.
0: Yeah, and that's the two movements I lay out over and over in the book are the recognition. Recognize, oh, this is, I'm depressed. That's a painful naming. And it's also, it's different than kind of what we talked about earlier, is I have a diagnosis of depression, which is head knowledge. But the recognition of, oh, this is what it feels like. Or, you know, I'm hurting. My body's in pain. Mm-hmm. And that hurts me. And that awareness, then the second movement, that's the recognition. Recognition just simply means to recognize what's true, to know what is. Jesus says the truth will set us free. This is what's true. I'm angry at my spouse. You know, I'm frustrated with God because my body is in pain. I'm recognizing that. There's no shame in that. Mm-hmm. There's no trying to fix that necessarily initially. It's just a recognition of what is true. And then the second movement is the return. And then that I just sum up with, I am loved even here, right? We receive God's loving presence at the heart of what's true. I don't have to fix it to be loved. Mm-hmm. I don't have to make myself not feel this way anymore, you know?
1: Receive
0: the love that God wants to give me even here. And paradoxically, it's that receiving of love in the moment. I do this 20 times a day. You know, I'm irritated. I am loved. And I'll put my hand on my heart. I am loved even here. Paradoxically is what allows me to make a different choice out of that feeling.
1: Yeah, that's core attachment work too. When you think about the reactivity that we live out of so many times because we can't identify the feeling or the experience that we're having, and we get separated from God. We think that, I mean, we don't get separated, but in our minds, in the way that we process, we think God is somewhere else. He's not with me.
0: When you think of attachment, you think of that secure, loving base that a parent in an ideal situation is, that secure, loving base. And with that base, a child can go out and explore and maybe stumble and fall and maybe get hurt, but they always have that place, that loving presence to return to. Well, I'm telling you today, it doesn't matter if you didn't get that from a parent, if you don't have that now, you do have that secure base in God's love, and you can train your soul to return to that loving base every day.
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2: 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The phone lines are open at 1-800-229-3000. Allison, I wanted to ask you about, when it comes to making sure that our soul is secure, making sure that we're in that right place with God. I think often we think, as Christians, we want to help other people. We want to, it's what we're called to do, right? To be the Good Samaritan and everything else. But then we often get depleted ourselves. And it reminds me of the Bible verse, love your neighbor as you love yourself. And sometimes Christians think, well, yeah, I'm not supposed to love myself. I'm supposed to hate myself, or, you know, because I'm such an awful person. But how do we get past that?
0: I love that you brought up that commandment from Jesus, because I talk about it all the time in my work. You know, Jesus said, you know, love God with all your heart, soul, strength, and mind, and love others as yourself. And there's almost an assumption there. You know, Jesus is almost kind of saying these two things go together. You know, love others as yourself. So how do I love others? I better look at how I'm loving myself. When we look at the research in psychology on self-compassion, on showing compassion toward myself, it just yields unbelievable results. We change in the context of compassion, not in the context of criticism. And as I learn to be compassionate toward myself, and that's what I mean when I say I'm irritated, you know, or I'm angry, or some of these things I'm not supposed to feel, as I can put my hand on my heart and say, I'm loved even here. God loves me even here. Mm-hmm. That paradoxically is what allows me to change my response. And what I've noticed, because I mostly focus on that inner work, the more I am able to be compassionate with myself, my nervous system calms, I take that deep breath, I have more perspective, more comes online, my prefrontal cortex comes back online, you know, I'm not as reactive. Guess what? I'm so much more able to be compassionate and patient and kind towards other people in my life. I think Jesus is saying something brilliant there. The measure to which I can extend that loving kindness and compassion, we think of the fruit of the Spirit, that gentleness, that patience, that goodness, that kindness toward myself, is exactly the measure to which I will be able to extend that towards someone else. Mm-hmm. If I'm beating myself up, if I'm condemning myself, if I'm criticizing myself, if I'm hating myself, that's the skill I'm building. Right? So that's right. The skill that will spill out. So I tend to think of it as we think of the fruit of the Spirit as something we're supposed to extend outward to others. But I truly believe, because as Jesus says that I'm also supposed to show those same, learn to cultivate that same fruit toward myself, the kindness toward myself, the patience with myself. It's not indulgence, right? We're not enabling. That's a whole different conversation. It's, I see, again, I recognize there's hurt there. I don't want to act out of that hurt. I don't want to misbehave out of that hurt, but I recognize it's there. And I can show myself kindness there. I can show myself patience there, because no doubt if I'm able to do that, I will find a better response with the other person.
2: Yeah. I think often, too, and the phone lines are open, 1-800-229-3000, if you want to talk about your attachment style or your how you can have a secure soul, we'd love to talk to you. But I think what happens is sometimes these feelings of criticism and everything, we get calls like this all the time, Becky, from people whose parents, I mean, you hear some of the stories that people have been through and how their mom or dad or whoever, some adult figure in their life was just constantly putting them down. So they go on 40, 50, 60 years later, they're still believing all that.
1: It goes back to what you were saying. Yeah, it was what you just said, Allison. We train ourselves as we repeat what we've heard or even the emotion. We are training ourselves that's just the way we are, as opposed to being renewed and being transformed. You know, the passage that you quoted earlier where Jesus says, "You'll know the truth and the truth will set you free." The previous passage says, "If you follow me, if you will be my disciples, then you will know the truth." And so what we have some confusion that's going on because of our histories, but it doesn't need to stay permanent. We can be transformed. Yeah. It's the hope of Christ in our lives.
0: And that internalized inner critic, right? If we were raised in an environment of criticism and we internalize that voice, we think it's the truth.
1: Right.
0: We think our inner critic is the voice of God.
2: Yeah.
1: Right?
0: And that's not how God speaks to us. We don't see that in the Gospels. You know, Jesus is honest, he's truthful, and he's always full of grace and wisdom. He always meets, and especially the people who are wounded and hurting and vulnerable, there's always a tenderness with which Jesus is present to us. And so that harsh inner critic, you know, that's one of the things I'm often saying to my clients. You think that's the voice of God?
1: Right.
0: You know, is that really how you understand the God who says the fruit of God's Spirit is love, joy, peace, patience, kindness, gentleness, and self-control? Is it possible you've internalized a voice that is not the loving Father who is with you?
2: Yep. We got to take a break. We'll be right back with Dr. Allison Cook here on New Life Live.
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2: Our guest today is Dr. Allison Cook. Yes, that Dr. Allison Cook from the podcast called The Best of You. She's written a new book that just came out yesterday. 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And we've got a phone call here, Dr. Cook. It's from Amber in York, Pennsylvania, who listens to us on Sirius XM channel 131. 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How can we help you?
11: Hi. I'm having some struggles with my work. And also just generally feeling very, lonely. I left work today because it's a toxic environment that I've tried to address in the correct channels, but it's firing back at me. And, so I left work, just for the afternoon, and but I've only tuned into your channel one other time recently, and I thought, you know what, I'm going to see what they're saying right now. And I'm sorry, I don't even know the author's name or book, but she spoke
1: That's
11: about
1: okay.
11: Loneliness is right when I tuned in. I thought, this is where I need to be.
2: Yeah.
1: Amber, we're glad you called.
2: Yeah. How long have you worked at this job, Amber?
1: Go ahead.
11: 3 years. I did leave for a brief moment, but then I came back.
2: And has it always been a toxic workplace?
11: Yes.
2: Okay. Dr. Cook?
11: And I try, you know, I overextend, try to do what's right, try to help, and then just feel empty.
12: Yeah, Amber, I want to just say, honestly, your soul saying I'm empty and lonely in response to a toxic environment is a soul that's intact. And I'm so sorry that you feel that way. It's so painful. And that response suggests that you know what goodness is. You know what health is. And your soul is responding in a way, right, that's saying this makes me feel really lonely. I feel really lonely. I may be the only one that's seeing this, and I'm not, nobody's helping, nobody's doing the right thing. And so as painful as that is, I just want to validate to you that those feelings are coming from a soul that's saying, oh, this is, it feels hard because it is hard. Toxic environments really do a number on us, especially when we try to speak up and they don't. I do a lot of work. I just did a webinar just to make you feel not alone. Called 5 Toxic Traits and How They Affect Us. I'd be happy to get that to you. But it was just filled with people who are struggling in a similar way that you are when you feel isolated, when you feel like you're the only one that's seeing what's going on. So I just want to, first of all, encourage you. It's a painful place to be, but I'm so glad you called in, that we can kind of surround you with that loving presence in the face of what's so hard.
2: Becky?
1: It's such a great awareness. Amber, do you feel that when Dr. Cook said the recognition of that emptiness and that loneliness is that your soul is intact? Does that resonate with you?
11: It does. Part of me wants to say, no, I must be doing something wrong. It must be me. So that is hard.
1: Yeah, it is hard. It's hard. Hear the tears. Yeah. And, you know, the interesting thing, any change that comes about usually has a person leading the way, right? That is saying, wait, this isn't right. This should be different. And I hear that that's what's been your experience, right?
11: Yes. Yeah. Yeah. I've tried to make change, and there, I do have a few friends there that are in agreement, but you know, it's hard to speak up.
2: Yeah, in a workplace it is hard, because if there's something, people just, they're afraid they might get called out or lose their jobs or whatever. You never know.
12: Yeah.
1: Amber, is there
12: go ahead,
1: Allison. Mm-hmm.
12: I was just going to say that it is sometimes when we feel so defeated, it is almost easier to just say, it must be me. I must be the problem, right? So I also want to, that is sort of a normal response, right? I want to be compassionate toward that part of you. It is just, it can feel defeating, right?
0: I am curious. Yeah, go ahead. What were you going to ask, Becky? I'm curious.
1: Well, I was probably going to ask what you're going to ask, because I'm wondering how, Amber, you're feeling about your longevity there. What are you sensing that the Lord is telling you to do about your work? Because sometimes there are spaces where we try to do the right thing over and over again, and we don't experience the correction. But God has used us even in the space where we may not experience the correction, that you are making a difference just by pointing that out.
11: Yeah. My longevity there, this is where my mother comes into play, because she always wanted me to have a job that has the retirement and the benefits and all of those things. And God always puts children in my life. I take care of my friends, my children's friends. So much are with me, and I've been a teacher's assistant. I've been a dance teacher. I've worked just with children all the time. And I know God is saying, Amber, go. And I'm afraid that my mother won't approve.
1: Such a powerful voice.
2: Is your mom still around, Amber?
11: She sure is. Okay. And she is, man, she is my example of following Jesus. But it's so funny that it's hard to have this conversation with her.
2: Allison?
0: Yeah, and there's I hear that tug of war inside of you, because it sounds like there is something you really love, which is beautiful, working with children. And there's that tug of maybe it's not as financially secure on some level, and your mother's voice is there kind of reinforcing that. And I do always wonder sometimes when we get kind of polarized, you know, it's like either this job that's just really defeating me, or this thing I love,
1: right?
0: You know, that doesn't have the financial security. I always wonder about a third way. You know, is there, you know, sometimes we get, what's that?
11: Yeah, and I do tend to do that. It's like this or that instead of,
0: yes.
11: Well, how could I sprinkle it in, maybe?
0: Is there a way to move toward what you love, even as you ensure that there's, you know, it doesn't have to be the way your mom thinks of it, but the part of you that also cares about financial security, whatever that looks like for you, is there a way to get creative about another option that involves a little bit of both, not these two extremes?
11: Right.
2: Maybe you can start a dance class there in your workplace or something. I don't know.
1: They need a little dance. Allison, I think it would be really powerful for you to speak to Amber about that detachment that we feel in these times of crisis from God. And, you know, you were talking about this earlier in the program, and Amber, I'm feeling that you're feeling isolated even as you're going through this from God's love and care for you, that he's got you, that he knows your way that you're going to go, and he's got you even in this painful time.
2: What do you think, Amber? We feel the pain in your voice.
1: Yeah, I think that's what Allison was talking about at the early. You probably didn't hear this part, but Allison, if you want to repeat that powerful place of where we can recognize that God loves me, and I can have all these feelings at the same time.
0: Amber, I wonder if you just, right where you are, put your hand on your heart, and just, I'll say it for you, but see how this lands. I am loved even here. God is with me even here. I don't have to fix it all right now. God is with me even here. There's a way through. One next step. Right? God is with me right here.
2: Amber, stay on the phone. Dr. Cook offered to send you a link to her webinar, and we'd love to get that in your hands. Thank you for calling us today here on New Life Live. And sometimes it's those simple things. Like, we all know God loves us. We all know God is here. Sometimes we forget, and we need books like this to remind us. Dr. Allison Cook's new book, The Cookbook, it's called The Secure Soul. 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
14: This is Every Man's Battle with Stephen Arterburn. Stephen Arterburn is the best-selling author of over 50 books, including the Every Man's Battle series, concerning men's moral integrity issues.
15: Emotional pain never dies a natural death, and though many men try, you can't kill it by burying it. If you try to bury pain while it's still alive, it will kick and scream until you acknowledge it, feel it, and put it behind you through forgiveness. You can put it out of your mind through denial, but the only way to get it out of your heart is through forgiveness. Did you know that unexpressed grief festers and swells, waiting to erupt? It may explode in uncontrollable rage, gush out in inconsolable tears, seep out in unexplainable depression, or ooze internally, resulting in undiagnosed illnesses. The one thing you can be sure of is this: repressed pain never leaves on its own. Are you carrying pain from disappointments, failures, betrayals, or losses? Maybe your wife doesn't respect you. Maybe you've been wrongfully accused. How are you dealing with this pain? In this hectic world, the most efficient and acceptable way of dealing with emotional pain is to get so busy that you have no time to think about it. This alleviates discomfort so you can carry on. The avoidance of the pain, however, keeps you from going through the process of forgiveness. When you refuse to feel the full impact of the pain, you don't allow it to do its necessary work on your character. I encourage you to be honest about your pain so that you can work toward forgiveness.
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2: 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Becky Brown joins us as well. And Dr. Cook, some people believe the past should be left in the past. Why do you think we should revisit experiences from our childhood or from our youth? Why is that important? Because some people would say, you know, I don't want to think about those things. They were painful.
0: Yeah, I don't think we look back to stare. We don't look back to stay in the past. We look back to bring that connection, and especially God's healing connection, into those places that still live inside of us so that we can change our future, right? And I think about even our last caller, if she's still listening, you know, if there's a voice from the past, a message that still lives inside of us that maybe we received, you know, when we were talking about the critical voice or a certain, you know, value system that a parent has that doesn't match our own. And we go back to that place inside of us to bring the healing where the wound occurred, right? To get the healing into the wound at the deepest level so that we can reintegrate and become more of who we are and who God wants us to be today. So we can become more of our healthy, healed soul today. So we look back to bring that healing into deeper and deeper places so that we experience more of God's fullness today.
2: Hmm.
1: When do you think, I mean, I know the answer to this, Allison, but I want you to speak into it, is, you know, when do we need someone to help us look back? Because I know we get that question a lot of times, you know, yeah. we'll say, well, I need to go back into my childhood. But I'm thinking of people, you know, whether it's like Amber's question, you know, she has her mom's voice present and past.
12: Yeah.
1: But how do we extrapolate that in our own experience?
0: Yeah, I would first start by distinguishing what we think of as big T trauma and little T trauma, the core wounds that we all have. Mm-hmm. The big T traumas are where there's been abuse and violence and, you know, just severe pain that we don't want to go there alone.
1: Right.
0: We need.

0: suspect. That's too scary. That's a cue. That's your soul saying, I don't want to do this alone. I don't want to do this alone. So don't do it alone. Get someone to help you do it. Don't force yourself. There are other instances. A lot of the stories I share in the story are sort of the everyday wounds of, you know, for me looking back and a boy was mean to me in middle school and it stayed with me. And I can revisit that young girl. I've done some of this work with a therapist, but I can also kind of revisit those tender places in my own soul because they're more, you know, just everyday wounds that we all have. But I'll tell you what, when I notice a big reaction in my current life, you know, a wave of loneliness or a wave of resentment that doesn't exactly match what's happening in front of me, or a wave of grief that seems bigger than the thing that's happening in front of me, that's a cue, usually, when that reaction is bigger, that some younger place inside of me, there's an old wound. You know, that reaction is going way back. And so again, going back, I tell this story, I experienced a rejection a couple of weeks ago and it just stung. It just hurt me. And my adult self knew this is pretty minor. This is not that big of a deal. But instead of shaming myself, I went to pray. And I've done this work a little bit. And I just got this picture of my little 13-year-old self who felt so left out all throughout 7th and 8th grade, so like she didn't belong. And I thought, oh, she's still with me. Mm-hmm. That reaction still takes me back to her. And in God's goodness, I could give her compassion. And then suddenly the thing that had happened in my today life felt right-sized. It was like, ouch, that hurt. But it was no longer carrying the weight of that whole history of all the time.
1: Yeah, because every nanosecond of our life, to quote Laura Manja McDonald, who's one of our co-hosts and speaker, she says every nanosecond of our life has been recorded within. We carry it with us. And it's the challenge to recognize I'm not that seventh grade girl being rejected.
0: Right.
1: You know, right. I'm every age that I am, and I've learned skills.
0: And not in a shaming way. So sometimes what we'll do is be like, why am I being such a child? What's wrong with me, right? As opposed to, oh, right, she's there. And that's why, again, that picture of, oh, she's still there. She was hurting. Right. You know, it kind of helps you imagine that self-compassion. And then, you know, paradoxically, again, it kind of brings that back down to its normal size. Yeah, I love that nanosecond. That's a good way to put it.
1: The challenge of recognizing that your reaction, whatever the reaction is going to give you good information. And a lot of times people get stuck in the, that's just the way that I am. Well, I mean, if it's working for you, I guess you're just going to leave it alone. But most of the time, it doesn't work to keep us moving forward into a whole and healthy state of mind and heart and soul. And I think that you've done such a great job of just exploring the layers of that soul security that we are all searching for when life moves us off of our moorings. What is our foundation built on, and how do we go to the one who created us, who has provided for us, and just reminding each other God is faithful and throughout all the ages that we are.
0: Yeah, we'll still experience, you know, a secure soul isn't a soul that somehow never feels the sting of rejection or never feels that those moments of insecurity or second guessing myself or wondering what's wrong with me. That's just impossible. A secure soul is one who knows where to return when we do feel those things. Mm-hmm. We return to that loving, compassionate base of God's love. And so often that is brought to us through other people. I think what you guys are doing here on the show is powerful because you're providing that presence, that reminder. And that's what I began to, as I did this work, I thought all of these attachment tethers, you know, whether it's you guys through the show or for me, you know, someone in the grocery store line, you know, all those moments of someone showing me that kindness or showing us that loving presence are glimpses of what God's love is like. Mm-hmm. And that's how we retrain our soul to remember that's the secure base that we return to.
1: I love it. I love your message in the book. I love your heart for people, Allison. I'm so grateful that you're with us today. And I want to encourage the listeners to get the book because I know that this is a journey that isn't always the first thing that people consider. You know, they want to fix the relationship or fix the thing right in front of them. And we are a fix

0: you know, we want things to be fixed. And what we yeah. want for so many is for that core security that God loves you, has a yeah. plan and a purpose for your life, and he's working even in the challenges that you face.
1: Yeah.
2: And I love what Allison said earlier, that if you feel that tug at your soul that you don't want to do this, actually you might need to do it, but do it with a trained professional. 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Dr. Allison, it was great having you on the show today. 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We will talk to you again next time right here on New Life Live. For Becky Brown and Allison Cook, I'm Brian Perez. Bye-bye.
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7: Hello, listening friends. Would you like to hear an amazing fact? On August 23rd, 2022, a teenage pilot became the youngest person to fly solo across the world in a small aircraft. Mac Rutherford, 17, landed at Sofia, Bulgaria after a five-month journey across 52 countries covering 33,600 miles. Along the way, Mac, who was born to British parents but's grown up in Belgium, encountered sandstorms in Sudan, monsoon rains in India, and spent a night on an uninhabited Pacific island. Mac, who began his epic odyssey on March 23rd, described some of the beautiful scenes that he was able to encounter, from wildlife and national parks of Kenya to the New York City skyline. He landed Wednesday, August 23rd, 2022, after completing the feat. Mac encouraged others to follow their dreams no matter how old you are. He said, work and move forward to achieve your goals. He added, by the way, his sister Zara is the youngest woman to fly solo around the world. Boy, that's something, I tell you. That's a pretty epic journey. Yeah, I've had my pilot's license for 30-something years. And I think you flew with me once or twice.
8: I did, yeah.
7: And you do your first cross-country, and you're scared half to death when you're flying by yourself between three points on the map. I can't imagine all that would be involved in going in and out of all of those international airports where the air traffic is all a little different. For a 17-year-old, he must have had a lot of hours and experience.
8: That's right. When you look at the map that you put that up on the screen, he didn't fly in a straight line around the globe. He kind of traced the continent of Africa. That's a lot of flying, a lot of miles.
7: Some of that was by choice, and some of it was because he couldn't get the permits to land in some countries. Ah. So they had to skirt around it. And other times he wanted to see certain parts of the world. But, I love flying. If I'm on a motorcycle, I'm trying to find something to jump, or if I'm on my skis, I'm jumping. And I was driving a truck today in the hills, and I revved it when I went over a bump. So I could, the sensation of flying, I just love it. And, a lot of people ask, will you be able to fly in heaven? And I think so. You know, you've got that verse there in Isaiah 40, verse 31. And it says, but those who wait upon the Lord will renew their strength. They will mount up with wings like eagles. They'll run and not be weary. They will walk and not faint. And I guess the other scripture would be when Jesus ascended to heaven.
8: That's right.
7: He just ascended.
8: And of course, we know, Pastor Doug, that angels fly. We have a number of accounts in Scripture. I think of the one where Daniel was praying and an angel came from heaven to earth.
7: Being caused to fly swiftly. Yeah.
8: So angels fly. And you know the hymn that we often sing in church, we will soar to worlds
7: rock
8: unknown.
7: Rock of ages.
8: Rock of ages.
7: Yeah.
8: So we know we're going to be going to heaven, but what about the other worlds God has created?
7: Yeah, it says we're caught up.
8: That's right.
7: And it's probably not in a rocket.
8: That's right. Well, you know, we do have a book that talks about heaven, this wonderful home of the redeemed. The Bible tells us, eye has not seen nor ear heard, neither has it entered into the heart of man the things that God is preparing for those that love him. Mm-hmm. But there are some things revealed in Scripture about heaven, about the home of the redeemed. And our free gift is all about that. It's called Heaven, Is It For Real? And that is our free offer. If you'd like to receive it, all you have to do is call the number 800-835-6747. And you can ask for the book by name, Heaven, Is It For Real? Or ask for offer number 189. We'll be happy to send it to anyone here in North America. Now, we do have those who are listening outside of North America. And if you'd like to read the book, we encourage you to go to the Amazing Facts website, just amazingfacts.org or .com. And you'll be able to read it there on our free library. Again, it's called Heaven, Is It For Real? And Pastor Doug, we want to greet those who are now joining us. We have folks watching live on AFTV.
7: That's right.
8: Also watching on YouTube. And then on Facebook, on your Facebook page, Doug Batchelor Facebook page, also on the Amazing Facts Facebook page. And this is rebroadcast on some other networks. So we want to greet all of those who are watching, wherever you might be, however you're getting this program. And of course, the many who are actually listening on radio. This program started as a radio program. And we want to greet those listening on land-based stations and also those listening through the satellite radio system.
7: Mm-hmm.
8: So, well, with that?
7: Absolutely.
8: Let's start with a word of prayer, and we will get to Bible questions. Mm-hmm. Dear Father in heaven, again, we thank you for this opportunity that we have to be able to open your word and study. And Lord, it's always exciting to be able to come to the scriptures. We know that you have promised to be with us, and we desire that we might be led into a clearer understanding of Bible truth. Mm-hmm. So be with those who are listening, wherever they might be, and guide us here as we search the scripture in the studio. We ask this in Jesus' name. Amen.
7: Amen.
8: Now, friends, this is a live program. So if you have a Bible-related question, the number here to the studio is 800-463-7297. Again, that's 800-463-7297 or 800-GOD-SAYS. And that'll bring you here into the studio, and we'll be able to take your question on the air. So I think we're ready for our first caller. We've got Anthony listening in New York. Anthony, welcome to the program.
9: Hello. Good evening, Pastor.
7: Evening.
9: My question is with regards to Acts chapter 2, verses 16 through 18. And I'll make this brief. Basically, I know that, you know, you see a lot of on TV or different, you know, churches where they start to call people prophet and, you know, as a honor type thing, mm-hmm. things of that nature. I've heard some people claim to have, you know, the gift of prophecy or claim to be prophets. Basically, based on Acts chapter 2, verses 16 through 18, I want to know what constitutes a prophet, especially if knowing that in the last days people will have the gift of prophecy. Does that automatically make them a prophet? Or, you know, I guess I just want some clarity.
7: Yeah, good question. And for our friends that are driving or something, if you don't have a Bible handy, let me read that for you real quick. This is during the day of Pentecost. Peter gets up and he starts to preach in Acts chapter 2. And I'll start with verse 16. But this is what was spoken of by the prophet Joel. The people are wondering about, you know, this manifestation of the Spirit. And it'll come to pass in the last days, says God, that I'll pour out my Spirit on all flesh. Your sons and your daughters will prophesy. Your young men will see visions. Your old men will dream dreams. And on my men servants and my maid servants, I'll pour out of my Spirit in those days, and they will prophesy. And I'll show wonders in the heaven above and signs in the earth beneath. And by the way, Peter there is quoting from Joel chapter 2. And this is not only something that happened here in Acts when the Holy Spirit was poured out at Pentecost. It may repeat itself in the last days. Now, Jesus has warned us to be careful about false prophets. But the fact that he says, watch out for false prophets, indicates there will probably somewhere be true prophets, or Jesus would have said, don't listen to any prophets in the last days. So how do you know if a person is a true prophet? First of all, not every time you find the word prophesy does it use the term in the context of like an Old Testament prophet that was making a prediction. to prophesy like an ex, I'm sorry, in 1 Corinthians 14, it's talking about preaching. It means to proclaim. Prophesy means to proclaim in behalf of another. And so a lot of times when it talks about the gift of prophecy in 1 Corinthians, it's talking about being able to preach and teach. But it is also true there will be prophets in the last days. You know, even last prophecy in the Old Testament, behold, I send you Elijah the prophet before the great and terrible day of the Lord. That's a prophet. So how do you know a true from a false prophet? First, we have a lesson that talks about astrologers and psychics. So look, we'll send you a free copy of that because it's got a lot of verses in it. But there's some criteria. Deuteronomy tells us that if a prophet makes a prediction that doesn't come true, probably a false prophet. If they're asking for a fee to give you a prophecy, it's probably a false prophet. And if they're giving you a bill, and if their lives are not in harmony with the word, so if a person is living a scandalous life and yet they said, I'm a prophet, their lives are going to be following the model in the Bible. Their teachings will not contradict the Bible if they're a true prophet. So in that lesson we're offering, it gives a criteria of how do you identify a true from a false prophet.
8: The study that we have, it's called Does God Inspire Astrologers and Psychics? Mm-hmm. And we'll be happy to send that to anyone who calls and asks. The number again is 800-835-6747. That is our free resource line. As for the study guide, Does God Inspire Psychics and Prophets or Astrologers? And it actually gives the biblical principles to determine a true prophet from a false prophet. It's all there in the study guide. Well, thank you for your call, Anthony. Next, we have Patrick listening from Canada. Patrick, you're on the air.
10: Good evening, pastors.
7: Evening.
10: I have a question about the Mosaic Law. So it's taken from Luke chapter 19, verse 28. And there's just also another verse. I couldn't find it, but it's about wearing mixed materials, cutting a beard, tattoos, and something else. I forgot. Sorry, cutting a beard and tattoos. Okay. I just like to find out if those apply to us today, even though we're Gentiles welcomed into the family of God by accepting him.
7: Yeah, well, it says there in Leviticus chapter 19, verse 28, you shall not make any cuttings in your flesh for the dead, nor tattoo marks on you, I am the Lord. There are clearly some things that you might find in the book of Leviticus that are connected with ceremonial laws, and those things would be obsolete, nailed to the cross. We don't sacrifice lambs anymore. Circumcision is not required. But there are also some very practical laws that are sort of self-evident. You know, God says, don't follow the practices of the pagans. And if the pagans were mourning the loss of somebody, they'd do everything from cut off a finger to cut their flesh, like the prophets of Baal when they wanted to appease their God. They pierced themselves till the blood gushed out, and they'd tattoo themselves. And, you know, your body's the temple of the Holy Spirit. God doesn't want us putting marks. I know what I'm saying. That's probably extremely unpopular because I bet you 10% of everyone listening has a tattoo these days. Mm-hmm. But the Bible, I think, means what it says. I am the Lord. Don't put any tattoo marks on you. You know, God intended us to live forever and to advertise for him. So yeah, our bodies shouldn't really have graffiti on them. Mm-hmm. And the practical truth is that a lot of folks who get tattoos, they regret it. To get a tattoo requires you to pierce ink under your skin. It's not necessarily the healthiest thing. Some people end up with some kinds of skin cancer or something from that. And I think it's kind of a self-evident truth. This is what the pagans used to do. They would mark slaves with tattoos. I just came back from Auschwitz in Poland, where they had the Nazi concentration camps. And I remember meeting friends of my grandparents that were Jewish, had the tattoo marks still on them. So, yeah, I don't know why Christians are doing that. It says pretty plainly, don't do it.
8: Okay, very good. Well, thank you. Thank you, Patrick, for your call. We've got Caleb listening in New York. Caleb, welcome to the program.
11: Thank you, pastors. How are you doing tonight?
7: Doing good.
11: My question is a little bit more of embarrassing. I'm a Christian. I grew up in a church, but, like, lately I let, like, all the worries of life discourage me from studying and praying as much and just all the worries. I'm just afraid, like, if I go back to God, like, I deliberately, like, I'm afraid if I go back to God, God won't accept me anymore. I'm just, is there, like, an encouragement, like, verse I can read and something that encouraged me? Because I'm a little nervous about this and a little afraid.
7: Yeah, let me tell you, just this Sabbath, I preached on Luke chapter 18, starts, I believe, with verse 9. And Jesus tells a parable. Two men went up to the temple to pray. One was a Pharisee and one was a publican. Publicans were the outcasts of society. They were called great sinners. Jesus often talks about the harlots and the publicans. So you've got these two men, one very religious and one is sort of like the gang member of the culture. And they both go to church. And the Pharisee, he prays and says, Lord, I thank thee, I'm not like other men, extortioners, adulterers, or unjust, or like this tax collector back there. I pay tithe of all that I've got. I fast twice a week. And the publican, the tax collector, he would not so much as lift up his eyes into heaven, but he smote upon his breast and said, Lord, be merciful to me, a sinner. Jesus said that man went down to his house forgiven. His prayer, 7 words in English, Lord, be merciful to me, a sinner. And God had mercy on him because he repented. His heart was humble. If you go back to God and you say, Lord, I am sorry, please have mercy on me, the Bible promises that he will. A contrite heart God will not despise is what Psalm 51 says. So if we humble ourselves and if our hearts are contrite, meaning if we're meek, poor in spirit, God is a merciful God. If we're sincerely repenting, he will sincerely forgive.
8: You know, we got a book and it talks about this. It's actually several that we could offer, but I'm thinking of the one, Three Steps to Heaven. Mm-hmm. Kind of lays out what we have to do to reconnect with Christ as our personal Savior. We'll be happy to send this book to you or anyone that calls and asks. The number to call is 800-835-6747. And you can ask for the book. It's called Three Steps to Heaven. We'll be happy to send it to anyone here in North America. Mm-hmm. A good question. Thank you for calling. We've got Aiden listening in Tennessee. Aiden, welcome to Bible Answers Live.
12: Hey. So my question is regarding repentance. Mm-hmm. I'm a relatively new believer, but I'm wondering, is repentance necessary for salvation? And I've heard different definitions of repentance, and I've also heard other teachers say you must repent and trust in Jesus to be saved. Mm-hmm. But I'm just wondering, you know, like what is the importance of repentance?
7: Good, great, good question. Very important question. It's often neglected today. Well, let's just think about it this way for a second. Aiden, the first words that Jesus speaks when he begins to preach is repent, for the kingdom of heaven is at hand. Indeed, the first thing John the Baptist said when he started preaching, he went out in the wilderness and he told people, repent, for the kingdom of heaven is at hand. When Peter is preaching in Acts chapter 2, and the people are convicted by the words of Peter, and they say, what shall we do? Peter said, repent and be baptized. And so repentance was like part and parcel, step number one. Repentance represents a sorrow for sin and a willingness to turn away from it. And so when we come to Jesus, we should have some sorrow for our sins and what we've done to the Lord and be willing to repent. What is it, Ezekiel 18? He says, turn ye, why will you die? So God is calling us to turn from our wicked ways and live. That's what repentance means.
8: Now, the Bible also tells us that it's the goodness of God that leads us to repentance. Mm-hmm. So you don't have to wait to feel, oh, I feel terribly sorry for the sin. We can go to God and say, Lord, please help me recognize that I am a sinner and give me that genuine repentance. It's more than just a casual prayer. You want your repentance to be deep and meaningful. You think of an example in the Bible after David sinned with Bathsheba. You have an account of his prayer. And that is a heartfelt, earnest prayer. That is a type of repentance that doesn't just come from ourselves. It is the moving of the Holy Spirit upon the heart. So we can ask for that. We can ask for the Holy Spirit to convict us and come to God and have true repentance.
7: Yeah. And David was on his face for 7 days. Mm-hmm. Now, I don't know that that's required of everybody, but that's pretty evident he was sincerely sorry for what he had done.
8: You know, we got a study guide that talks about this. It's called Saved from Certain Death, and it's Steps to Salvation. Mm-hmm. How do we experience that true repentance? We'll be happy to send this to anyone who calls and asks. The number to call again is 800-835-6747. You can ask for the study guide. It's called Saved from Certain Death, and we'll get it in the mail and send it to anyone here in North America. We got Aaron listening from New York. Aaron, welcome to the program.
13: Good evening, pastors.
7: Evening.
13: My nephew has been living a careless life and ended up in prison back in April, and he is still there waiting trial. And for about a month now, he has been getting dreams almost every day. He's been getting dreams about things like a helicopter, an umbrella, a shower curtain, a pepper spray, And then he's been getting dreams of animals like a pelican, a snake, and a dragon. Then after that, he's been getting dreams about random numbers, like the number 808. He told me that one of his friends said that he has been dreaming angel numbers, but I don't think that's biblical. Can you tell me why he's been getting all these dreams, and do they have any significance?
7: All right. Well, I won't venture to say specifically why he is getting certain dreams. I'll tell you what causes dreams. A dream can come from the Lord. There's examples in the Bible where God spoke to Joseph in a dream. Matter of fact, he spoke to both Josephs in the New Testament and the Old Testament in a dream. And a dream can come from the devil. Job describes that horrifying experience where you have a nightmare. Dreams typically, and this is in Ecclesiastes, it says a dream comes from the multitude of business. So if you've got a lot of thoughts going on during the day, then you may dream about some of that during the night. Dreams is something like your brain defragmenting at night. Now, if a person's under a lot of stress, as your cousin, you said, who is, you know, awaiting trial and going through a big change in his life, yeah, that could mess with your mind. You could have a lot of strange dreams. That doesn't mean they're prophetic. So I wouldn't try to read a lot into that. If God gives you a dream that is really a message, I think you'll usually know it. You won't have to kind of wonder, I wonder if that shower curtain and that number in my dream meant something. If God is trying to message you in a dream, he's also going to give you an interpretation, and you'll know it.
8: Okay, very good. Next caller that we have is Anthony, listening in Pennsylvania. Anthony, welcome to the program.
14: Well, good evening, Pastor. How are you?
7: Doing good.
14: My question is Revelation 21, verse 1.
7: Mm-hmm.
14: It says, "Now I saw a new heaven and a new earth, for the first heaven, when the first earth had passed away. Also, there was no more sea." My question is, what is the sea? And why is it specifically talking about no more sea in heaven?
7: Well, obviously, there is water in the new earth, because you get to the last verses in the Bible and it says, there's a river that proceeds from the throne of God, and rivers run somewhere. They typically run into a body of water, but there's a difference between a lake, freshwater lake, and a sea. And, the typical briny sea that we can't drink, that stings your eyes. I think there's going to be no vast ocean separating loved ones. There probably will be beautiful lakes and rivers and streams in the new earth. It's going to be like a park. But there may not be. You know, right now, 2/3 of the world is sea. It wasn't like that when God first made it before the flood. I think the reason that you've got all the water that covers the earth now is all the water that used to be below the earth. In caverns, it says that there are mists used to come up out of the earth. That after the flood, the tectonic plates, way down and it came up. I don't know what happened geologically, but I don't think you're going to have that in the new earth. So when he says there's no more sea, think about no more salty water, vast oceans that will separate loved ones.
8: The Bible says, speaking about the flood, the fountains of the great deep broke open.
7: Yeah.
8: And so there was a lot of water from under the earth that came up and covered the land.
7: Yeah.
8: All right, very good. Next question that we have is Robert. Robert, listening in Washington. Robert, welcome to the program.
15: Thank you, Pastor Ross. One, I guess, kind of different question was, I was reading a few days ago in Luke 21, and it talks about one of the signs being the seas and the waves roaring. I think David talks about the Lord is mightier than the waves of the sea, or is more powerful than the waves of the sea. So what makes the seas and the waves roaring so special for the second coming?
7: I think that could be an example of maybe a dual prophecy. For one thing, when it talks about the sea and the waves roaring in Revelation, it talks about the beast came up out of a stormy sea. Or is that in Daniel? It says that.
8: Mm-hmm.
7: Yeah, or maybe both. Oh, and a woman comes up out of the sea. So when it talks about the seas in prophetic terms, it can mean turmoil and storms in the world, like those angels holding back the winds of strife. But I also think, because Jesus is talking about earthquakes, he's talking about very real geological natural disasters, that and men's hearts failing for fear, they're looking at things like the tsunami that took place in 2004, where you've got 240,000 people die. Most of the world's population lives on the coasts. And so it may be one of the natural disasters. Christ says there'll be plagues, there'll be earthquakes in diverse places. And in Luke, he says the sea and the waves roaring. And I think in Luke, he says there'll be signs in the heavens also.
8: Mm-hmm.
7: So just you got things unraveling in the last days.
8: And also an increase of storms. I mean, storms are created over the
7: hurricanes.
8: Sea. Hurricanes, winds, destruction.
7: Mm-hmm.
8: And, you know, I think we've seen an increase of some of these devastating storms and, of course, tsunamis and earthquakes. These are all signs that Jesus gave pointing to the soon coming of Christ.
7: Yeah. I think it's interesting. In one part of the world, they call it a hurricane. In another part of the world, they call it a cyclone. In another part of the world, they call it a typhoon. But they're all the same thing.
8: That's right. Big storms, dangerous storms. Well, I'm just looking at the clock, Pastor Doug. 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Heaven, Is It For Real?
7: Mm-hmm.
8: And we'll be happy to send it to anyone here in North America.
7: All right. 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
8: My name is John Ross, and we're going to go to the phone lines. Our next caller that we have is Lori, listening from Indianapolis. 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
19: Thank you. Thank you for taking my call. I have a question about when we die. I was always under the impression that we go straight to heaven, but in reading some of the scriptures, it says that they are asleep in Christ. Do we wait when we die and go when he comes back, or do we go straight to him?
7: Good question. I'm really glad you asked. It's a confusing subject for a lot of Christians, because you can walk through a Christian cemetery in the back of the church and just look at the tombstones, and you can see there's confusion. One tombstone will say something to the effect, our mother resting in the arms of Jesus, waiting for the resurrection trump. And the other tombstone will say, our mother dancing on golden streets, or something like that. So some of them put the dead immediately in the presence of the Lord. Others say, R.I.P., rest in peace. And folks go, well, which is it? The confusion comes in because I think people forget God lives outside of time. And when you're dead, you have no consciousness of time. It's not like a restless sleep. So when a believer dies, their next conscious thought is the resurrection. But we don't get raised one by one. It says in 1 Thessalonians 4, then the dead in Christ rise, and so we rise together at the coming of the Lord. So, you know, if you have a loved one and they died believing, you can find comfort knowing their next thought is going to be the presence of the Lord. But we live in time. Time hasn't happened yet. God lives outside of time. He's I am. He's 100% present in any part of time. Acts chapter 2, Peter is talking about King David. He says, David, this is a good king who had died 1,000 years earlier. David says he is dead, buried, not yet ascended to heaven. That's pretty clear. They're sleeping until the resurrection when the Lord descends from heaven, then the dead in Christ rise.
8: Now, Pastor Doug, I think some people are confused by the verse, and you alluded to it. Paul says to be absent from the body is to be present with the Lord. But Paul is not saying the minute you die, the next thing is you're in heaven as some sort of a spirit or soul. What does he mean by that?
7: Yeah, and Paul is the one also who said that don't sorrow concerning those who are asleep. So Paul refers to death as asleep. He's simply saying that when you die, your next conscious thought is the resurrection, because you have no consciousness in death. And then you look in Ecclesiastes chapter 9, I think verse 5, it says, the living know they'll die, the dead know not anything. Hezekiah says, those that go down to the grave do not praise the Lord. So the dead are asleep. Jesus said, our friend Lazarus is asleep. And we have a free offer on that subject.
8: We do. Does that help, Lori? Does that make sense?
19: It does. It was a whole different concept from what I was raised to believe.
7: Right.
19: Thank you.
7: Thank you. As long as it's from the Bible, that's what matters.
8: You know, we have a study guide. It's called Are the Dead Really Dead? And we'll be happy to send this to you, Lori, or anyone who is listening. All you have to do is just call and ask. The number is 800-835-6747, and you can ask for the study guide. It's called Are the Dead Really Dead? That's 800-835-6747. One more time, ask for the study guide, Are the Dead Really Dead? And if you have a computer, just remember, we've got a website. It's called deathtruth.com, and you can go to that website, and there's a number of great resources and sermons and all the scriptures there, deathtruth.com. Next caller that we have is Philip, listening in Arkansas. Philip, welcome to the program.
20: Hey, good evening. Thanks for having me on.
7: Yeah.
20: My question is, in the last part of Ezekiel, I think chapters 40 on through the rest of the book, God gives Ezekiel some detailed instructions for building a temple. And my question is, why, when they went back to rebuild after the captivity, did they not rebuild using those plans?
7: Yeah, Ezekiel, he outlines in Ezekiel chapter 40, and actually, I think a couple of chapters near the end of the book, this massive temple, and it goes into great detail giving the measurements. He also talks about a river that is so wide that you can, you know, you barely cross it. You go a mile out, and you're only up to your knees. So that clearly was not in Jerusalem. And so when Ezekiel talks about this temple, and it is something of a conundrum for Bible scholars, but part of the answer, I would say, look in Revelation 11. And in Revelation 11, John says, I was given a reed like a measuring rod, and an angel stood and said, rise and measure the temple of God, the altar, and those who worship there, measure the people. It's like a judgment. So clearly in Revelation, he's got this measuring rod, exactly like what Ezekiel had in chapter 40. He's going around measuring everything. And it's probably because Ezekiel 40 is talking about a spiritual temple that's supposed to be vast.
8: And you, of course, you find different types of temples in the Bible. Jesus spoke of himself and he said, destroy this temple, and in 3 days I'll raise it up. And he was talking of himself. The New Testament says the church is the temple of the living God. Individuals are temples, and we know there's a temple in heaven, and it's involved in the judgment. So I see, I think a lot of scholars seeing this some symbolic application to more than just the temple that was rebuilt in Jerusalem. Obviously, there's more spiritual application, especially when you tie it in with some of the symbolism that we see in Revelation.
7: Yeah. All the other plans that God gave his people in the Bible, if it was something literal, it was always built, like an ark or the golden ark and the temple. So those things were built. I don't think God would have given Ezekiel all these things if it was supposed to be literally built, unless it really just had a spiritual application.
8: All right, great question. We've got Candace listening from Rhode Island. Candace, welcome to the program.
0: Hi.
7: Hi.
0: So I have a question. Mm-hmm. I am a 36-year-old newly found widow, and I was curious to know, at my age, yes, I'm young, I'm nowhere near ready to date, move on in the future. Is it lawful for me to get married even though I can't have children?
7: Yeah, absolutely. The purpose for marriage is not only that you can procreate. I mean, that, you know, God did tell Adam and Eve, be fruitful and multiply. But, you know, there, obviously some people can't have children. Their marriages are still marriages. Even if they don't have children, either by choice or by biology. And so, you know, if companionship and love is a very big part of it, the Bible says it's not good for man to be alone. It doesn't say it's not good for man not to procreate. So companionship, and what the word man there is talking about, like anthropos, or actually that would be the Greek. I forget what the Hebrew would be, but it means mankind or humanity. I don't think there'd be anything wrong with the person getting married simply for the companionship. Men and women sort of complete each other. You know, we got different gifts, and unlike some of the contemporary theories today about men and women, gender not really existing, I think the Bible's clear. Gender is very real, and men and women are wired differently, and we sort of complement each other. And I think that partnership is a wonderful thing. Now, some people spend out the rest of their days, men and women, as widows, and they still have fulfilled Christian lives. But there's nothing wrong with getting married and not having children, especially today. You know, it says, woe to those that are with child in the last days, because, well, it could be extra hard.
8: Okay, very good. Well, thank you for your call, Candace. We've got Rick listening in North Carolina. Rick, you're on the air.
21: Yes, guys, how you doing?
7: Doing well. How can we help?
21: Well, my question is on 1 Thessalonians chapter 4, verse 14. When he said that God would bring back with him those who are asleep. And just to shed some light on that and a few Bible texts that go over that, just to clarify that chapter, that verse.
7: Yeah. So when he says God will bring with him, Paul is talking about a sequence here. He's saying, don't sorrow regarding your loved ones that have died. That would be verse 13. Don't be ignorant. I don't want you to sorrow as others that have no hope. If we believe Jesus died and he rose again, even so God will bring with him. So when Jesus comes, he's got the resurrected with him. Then he tells why that is. For this we say to you, now verse 15, by the word of the Lord, that we who are alive and remain until the coming of the Lord will by no means precede. Precede means go before those who are asleep. For the Lord himself will descend from heaven with a shout, the voice of the archangel, the trumpet of God. The dead in Christ rise first. That means before us. Then, when we get there, they're with him. See what he's saying? Then we who are alive and remain will be caught up together with them. So when it says he will bring them with him, it's because when we're caught up to meet him, they're with him now. They've been raised. But it's all happening in the same event.
8: And also from the context, if you're thinking of it from God's perspective, God is in heaven. Jesus comes to the earth. The dead in Christ are resurrected, the righteous are changed, and Jesus brings the resurrected ones and the saved with him back to the Father. So from the Father's perspective, those who are resurrected come with Jesus back to heaven. It's not necessarily, don't think of it as Jesus bringing the resurrected ones out of heaven down to the earth. Rather, Christ is bringing the resurrected ones from the earth up to heaven, to where the Father is. Does that make sense, Rick?
21: Yeah, are there other verses that can just clarify that a little bit better?
7: Yeah, you mean the sequence of the resurrection?
21: Yeah, chapters in the Bible.
7: Yeah, let me take you to, go to 1 Corinthians chapter 15. And this, to me, I think is a very strong passage. Let me just see if I can find the right verse for you. All right, here you look in verse 35. Someone will say, how are the dead raised up? And you got celestial bodies, spiritual bodies, second man, flesh and blood cannot. Here we go. I'm in verse 50. Let's see, I'll go to 52. I'll go to 51. Behold, we tell you a mystery. We shall not all sleep. This is 1 Corinthians chapter 15, verse 51. We shall not all sleep, but we'll all be changed. In a moment, in the twinkling of an eye, at the last trump, the trumpet will be sound, and the dead will be raised incorruptible. Is that clear? And we will be changed, for this corruptible, these bodies that get old, will put on incorruption. This mortal will put on immortality. And so, and he makes it pretty clear. I'm looking for another verse where it tells us that it's in 1 Corinthians chapter 15, verse 22. For in Adam all die, even so in Christ shall all be made alive, but each one in his own order. Christ the firstfruits, afterward those who are Christ's at his coming. When do they rise? Mm-hmm. At his coming. So that to me, I think, is one of those slam dunk verses.
8: Now, all the verses you mentioned, and I think a whole lot more, are found in our study guide called Are the Dead Really Dead? Not only talks about what happens when a person dies, but it also talks about the resurrection of the dead. And we'll be happy again to send this to anyone who calls and asks. The number is 800-835-6747. And we'll get that in the mail, send it to you if you're listening in North America. Next caller that we have is Henry, listening in New York. Henry, welcome to the program.
1: Yes, good evening. My question is, back in the biblical days, Mary and Joseph, is there any people living today who are they related to?
7: Well, yeah, I'm sure there are people that are related. It tells us both Mary and Joseph descended from the tribe of David, a tribe of Judah, which is where David was from, and David specifically. And very likely, because you look at the kings, Solomon, who is a descendant of David, had hundreds of wives and concubines. So I think that their DNA of David, which, you know, ended up in Joseph and Mary, is in the world today. Now, of course, Jesus had no children. So if you're going to say, is there any physical DNA that, you know, Mary passed on? No, Joseph did have other children prior to marrying Mary. It talks about Jesus' brothers and sisters. They're technically half brothers and sisters. But I guess you'd say step brothers and sisters. But no, there was nobody came from Mary and Jesus.
8: Right, from that line it stopped. Yeah. All right, next question that we have is Brandon, listening from Kentucky. Brandon, welcome to the program.
2: Hi, Pastor.
7: Hi.
2: Jeremiah 4:23, it says, I beheld the earth, and indeed it was without form and void. So my question is, what is the condition of the earth at the end of the 1,000 years at the resurrection of the wicked?
7: Yeah, well, you found it there. If you look in, that's one example in Jeremiah chapter 4. It tells us that, and if you go to verse 23 by itself, it makes it sound like, well, this is talking about the second coming. But you keep reading, and it says, I beheld the mountains, this is 24, and they trembled, the hills moved lightly. Indeed, there was no man. The birds of heaven were fled. I beheld the fruitful place was a wilderness, and all its cities were broken down. And you say, at what? At the presence of the Lord and by his fierce anger. The coming of the Lord devastates the planet. And it says the hills and the mountains melt before him as he comes. So the world stays in that condition, but it's almost, you know, it goes into darkness during the 1,000 years, and Satan and his demons are chained down here.
8: So at the second coming, you have the righteous taken to heaven. You have the wicked, those who are alive, destroyed with the brightness of Christ's coming. Mm-hmm. The dead wicked, well, they just remain in their graves. And you have the devil and his angels sort of bound to the earth, kind of in prison here on the planet for 1,000 years. And then at the end of the 1,000 years, you read about the third coming, where the New Jerusalem descends in Revelation chapter 21. And it's at that time that Jesus sets his feet on the Mount of Olives, and it opens up and forms a great valley. You read about that in Zechariah. And the New Jerusalem comes to rest, the wicked all resurrected for the final great white throne judgment in Revelation 20. and then final destruction comes upon the wicked. So those are sort of the sequence of events that we see laid out in Bible prophecy. We do have a study guide that talks about the 1,000 years. It's called 1,000 Years of Peace, and we'll be happy to send this to anyone who calls and asks. The number again is 800-835-6747. You can call and ask about 1,000 years of peace. It's talking about that chapter that we read in Revelation chapter 20. And you'll find that interesting. Thanks for your call, Brandon. We've got Andrew listening in Wisconsin. Andrew, welcome to the program.
3: Pastor Doug, I have a question. Out of the book of Acts, chapter 21, verses 19 to 24, when the Apostle Paul's coming into Jerusalem, he's confronted by James. Is Paul keeping the law of Moses in this particular verse when he's asked to take a vow?
4: Well, yeah, there were laws that you find in the Old Testament where a person could take a vow. It tells us earlier that Paul shaved his head because he had taken a vow. He did that on his own. He wasn't required the first time. Just says that he had chosen, I read it today actually, that he had chosen to take a vow. And then now he comes to Jerusalem. And the accusation is going around among the Jews that Paul is teaching people to abandon the law. And they said, so that they won't think that, why don't you go ahead and shave your head so they see that you're taking a vow? Paul was not against doing that, but it was sort of, he was sort of capitulating to the pressure from the Pharisee Christians. Believe it or not, there were Pharisees that had converted to Christ, and they wanted all the Gentile Christians to keep the laws. You find that in Acts chapter 15. So Paul was trying to accommodate the apostles that were not wanting to anger the Pharisee or the more law-bound Jewish Christians.
8: You know, we also find an interesting verse in 1 Corinthians chapter 9. This is the Apostle Paul, and he says, for though I am a free man and have made myself a servant to all, that I might win even more. And then he says, and to the Jew I became as a Jew that I might win the Jews. And he says, those who are under the law, meaning the law of Moses, that I might win those who are under the law. And to those who are without the law, meaning the law of Moses, he was as one without the law, in order that he might win those who are the Gentiles. So as far as conscience would allow, and it was right for him to do, he tried to connect with the people that he was trying to reach. Mm-hmm. Now, by seeing Paul do that example, he followed certain customs that the Jews followed, but he didn't require the Gentiles to follow those same customs. For example, circumcision was very important to the Jews. Paul's very clear for Gentile believers, there's no need for circumcision.
4: Right. So hopefully that helps a little bit, Andrew, and thank you for your question.
8: All right. We've got Tom listening in Chicago. Tom, welcome to the program.
22: Good evening, Pastor.
4: Evening.
22: My question is on Matthew chapter 10, verse 23. If somebody asks, how can I explain that to others?
4: All right. Matthew 10, verse 23. I'll go there real quick. And let's see here. He says, when they persecute you in this city, flee to another. For surely I say to you, you will have not have gone through the cities of Israel before the Son of Man comes. I think that he's saying basically that there's going to be plenty of work to do until Jesus comes. Indeed, Jesus says in Matthew 24, the gospel will be preached in all the world for a witness, and that would include the tribes of Israel, and then the Son of Man will come. It's interesting that today there are very few Christian churches in Israel, even though you've got Christian pilgrims from around the world going there. Most of the Israelis do not believe in Christ.
8: You know, it's also interesting here that when Jesus is referring to the phrase of Israel, it's true that there are still many, many Jews that have not yet received the message or received Christ as their personal Savior. But in the New Testament,

0: truth of the Messiah, of Christ. So it's a broad application, not only to literal Jews, but I think to even spiritual Jews or Christians, there is still a work of evangelism right. that needs to take place, even amongst those.
1: And we've actually got a little book we can offer called Spiritual Israel that explains that Israel includes more than just literal Jews.
0: Mm-hmm. The number to call for that is 800-835-6747. You can ask for the book. It's called Spiritual Israel. And we'll be happy to send it to anyone who calls and asks. All right, next caller that we have, we've got Darla listening from Idaho. Darla, welcome to the program.
2: Hello, Pastor. Thank you so much for taking my call.
1: Uh-huh.
2: My question is, if I can explain it right, I'm just wondering about Jesus' clothes. Okay, so I'm wondering if his clothing was changed to seamless when he was on the Mount of Transfiguration, or has he always had seamless clothes?
1: Yeah, because it's saying that at the cross, when they gambled for his clothing, they didn't want to tear his cloak because it was without seam. Is that what you're talking about?
2: Yes, yes.
1: Yeah, you know, there's no statement in, well, it does say that when he was on the Mount of Transfiguration, his clothing was glowing brighter than the sun at noonday, or, and brighter than any soap could get it. But I don't think there's any comment in there that something happened where that suddenly his clothes at that point became seamless. It's an interesting thought. I'd never thought of before, but I don't think anything in the scripture says that.
0: I think it has more to do with the style of the clothing or the robe that Christ had. It was more expensive to weave a robe without a lot of seams. Now, maybe there was probably one seam, but in compared to what was more common amongst the people, it was a more expensive type of weaving, more expensive type of robe, more valuable. That's why the Roman soldiers didn't want to tear it apart.
1: Mm-hmm.
0: So I think that's more of what it's referring to. It was somebody had given him a beautiful robe that Christ wore.
1: Mm-hmm.
0: All right.
1: Well, thank you. Appreciate your question.
0: Do we have time for one more?
1: Let's try.
0: Okay, we've got Austin listening in Texas. Austin, welcome to the program.
3: Thank you, pastors. First off, I just want to say thank you for everything y'all are doing, just leading us to Christ. I kind of got a far out there question, though, so I hope this doesn't put you in a tailspin there, Pastor Doug.
1: All right.
3: The theory that the world is flat with the dome or the firmament above it supported by pillars. They also say that the stars reside in the dome. They use verses like in Genesis, Job, and Psalm, and Chronicles, and Samuel throughout the Bible, kind of supporting this flat earth theory. I just kind of wanted to get your 2 cents on it.
1: All right. Well, thank you. Yeah, it's my answer is probably worth about 2 cents, but it's really simple for me. The world is round. You know, we started with an amazing fact about a teenager who just became the youngest person to fly a plane solo around the world. My friends that believe that the Earth is flat, they must also think that all the pilots in the world are conspiring together with this great secret. And I'm a pilot, and I can tell you that the world is round. Pastor Ross has been on airplanes around the world probably several times, huh?
0: Mm-hmm. Yeah.
1: They're taking allegorical verses in the Bible where Job and others will talk about the earth being on the pillars of the earth or something.
0: Well, Job actually says the circle of the world. God
1: yeah.
0: sits over the circle.
1: Yeah.
0: So there are verses in the Bible that describe the earth as being round.
1: Yeah, and spherical,
0: yeah.
1: too. So, hey, friends, don't go very far. This popular program is actually on so many stations, we've got to sign off in stages. So goodbye to our satellite friends. We'll be back with questions for the others in just a moment.
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0: Welcome back, friends. For those who are able to stay by, we've got about 2 minutes, and we're going to be taking some of your internet questions that you sent in. So if you have a Bible question, you'd like to email it to us, the email address is balquestions@amazingfacts.org. So Pastor Doug, the first question that we have is from someone in the UK.

0: And John is asking, in Acts chapter 16 verse 18, there is a story of a demon-possessed person that was exalting God and proclaiming that the disciples had a message of salvation. Why did Paul want to quiet her, and why was the demon saying these things?
1: Yeah, not just this case where you've got a demon-possessed girl that was highlighting that Paul and Silas were servants of the Most High God. But when Jesus first started his ministry, he was in a synagogue and some demon-possessed man stood up and said, "Jesus, Son of God, we know who you are." And I think several occasions the demons would speak out and it says they would name him. Yeah, the devil, what makes him so deceptive is that he will sometimes support the truth in what he's declaring, but then he ends up getting people's attention because of a supernatural power, and then he twists and distorts things. So the devil will blatantly lie. The devil will sometimes act like he's supporting the truth. Don't forget, even Balaam the prophet gave some true prophecies and ended up betraying the people of God. So sometimes they'll win confidence that way. Sure, what she said was true, but Paul did not want the advertisement of the devil.
0: Okay. Another question that we have, this one is, when people go to church and they start going into, and he calls it a fit, and they collapse in church, and they say this is from God. His question is this from God, or is this a manifestation of another spirit?
1: Well, I've got to be careful not to make a sweeping statement that says in every case when a person is slain in the spirit, as they say. I used to go to Pentecostal churches. Sometimes you wonder what spirit, because in a lot of demonic services, people can be slain in the spirit where they lose all control. But there is also an example in the Bible where the Spirit of the Lord came on Saul and he fell down, prophesied, took off all his clothes, and he seemed totally out of it. So, there may be cases. In the Methodist revival, there were some people that just seemed to be swoon under the power of the Spirit. But that's different than people writhing and convulsing like snakes on the ground. Anyway, hey friends, hopefully that was helpful. Thank you so much. God willing, we'll be coming back again in a week to study the Word of God with you.
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0: Hi, this is Max Licato. Normally we ask the question, how many times have we thought about God? But here's a good one. How many times do you think God has thought about you? In the Bible, the psalmist says this to God, "Many, O Lord my God, are your wonderful works which you have done. Your thoughts toward us cannot be recounted to you in order. If I would declare and speak of them, they are more than can be numbered." God is thinking a lot about you today. He wants you to know that He loves you and cares for you very much.
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3: With SRN News, I'm Bob Agnew in Washington. The parent company of Facebook and Instagram has reached a settlement in a lawsuit over teen social media addiction.
4: Meta has agreed to pay $17 billion and add child safety features to its Facebook and Instagram platforms, ending a federal trial in Oakland, California, over a lawsuit filed by 29 states over teen social media addiction. 47 states have filed claims. Meta was sued in 2023, states claiming it contributed to the youth mental health crisis by deliberately designing features that get children addicted to its platforms while hiding those features from the public, and that it was routinely collecting data on children under 13 without parents' consent. I'm Donna Warder.
3: U.S. Senator Darlene Graham won the Republican nomination to replace her late brother on South Carolina's general election ballot. That notches another win for President Trump after he threw his support behind the political novice.
5: Mr. President, Lindsey truly loved you and viewed you as one of his closest friends. I appreciate that bond and appreciate all that you've done for our country. Our victory would not have been possible without you, and we are truly grateful.
3: One of the winners in Alaska, meanwhile, being accused of trying to confuse voters.
4: Dan J. Sullivan has advanced to the general election for U.S. Senator in Alaska. He's a Republican, and he has the same name as the incumbent, Republican Senator Dan Sullivan, who also advanced following the August 18th primary. Dan J. Sullivan, a retired teacher, sued for a spot on the ballot and won after a judge invalidated a decision by a top state elections official who claimed that Dan J. Sullivan filed his candidacy to confuse voters. The Division of Elections listed Dan J. Sullivan on the ballot as Daniel J. Sullivan Jr. with no party affiliation. The current senator was listed as Dan S. Sullivan, Republican incumbent. I'm Donna Warder.
3: And this is SRN News.
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3: 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Here's correspondent Michael Harrington.
7: A new study released by the Center for Scholars and Storytellers at UCLA finds most religious youths consume faith-based content online, using it to learn more about spiritual matters and to encourage themselves. They also use the digital space to have conversations about religion with their peers. However, the report also indicates most of these young people still look to their parents or their pastor as the primary spiritual leader in their life. Michael Harrington reporting.
3: Uncertain times turn people to God. A new survey by the Pocket Testament League finds that in the last 9 months, more than 750 million online searches were made for the Gospel of John. From October 1st of last year through June 30th of this year, PTL's digital outreach appeared in more than 750 million online searches. This is SRN News. A Chinese humanoid robot has set a new 100-meter sprint record in Beijing.
8: It happened at China's World Humanoid Robot Games in Beijing. The time was 8.86 seconds, beating its robot competitors and the fastest recorded human time from Usain Bolt. Experts are amazed to see such progress in the humanoid robot industry. Robotic engineer Li Zhangdei says, "We don't aim to compete with or surpass human beings. What it does well is taking part in children's education, being a teaching assistant, playing with children, and helping children accept and learn about robots." The record-breaking robot fell after hitting the finish line, a padded barrier, with sparks flying from its waist. I'm Ed Donahue.
3: On Wall Street, about an hour and a half from the close, it was the Dow Jones Industrial Average off about 124 points. A NASDAQ was down by 30. The S&P 500 off by about just 2 points. More at srnnews.com.
9: 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Psalm 92, verses 1 and 2. It is good to give thanks to the Lord, to sing praises to the Most High. It is good to proclaim your unfailing love in the morning and your faithfulness in the evening. Take that verse with you all day today. Psalm 92, verses 1 and 2.
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0: I hear all kinds of claims about what the king was demanding of Queen Vashti, but don't we really know?
1: How much do you know about the queen that Esther replaced in the old Bible story? Don't feel badly about it. If you're like most folks, you probably don't know much. Hello, this is Craig Allen, stepping in for Keith Kelly today as we welcome you to Between the Lines with Pastor Don Pate. Yes, that woman Vashti is a mystery, isn't she? If that's true, then she really needs to be one of the folks that we consider this week in this series on mysterious women, these daughters of the distant past. So let's join Pastor Don as he takes us back through the pages of the Word to introduce us to a woman who had a whole lot more of an influence on the Bible story than most of us give her credit for. Let's turn to the book of Esther to meet this woman of the distant past, this deposed queen who stands to this day as someone that Israel owes a deep debt of gratitude to, even in the 21st century.
2: I really do try to justify my behaviors and sins. I try to find ways to make it okay when I blow it. And you probably do too, don't you? That's the kind of discussion that we've been sort of building here this week in this series on mysterious women. I mean, we've looked at Lot's wife. We've looked at the daughters of Lot in Genesis 19. And this is why these mysterious women, these daughters of the distant past, they're not that distant. Sure, there's a lot of chronology in between. There's a lot of the passage of time. But the principles of how we live and how we think are common to our day from these mysterious women. And we've seen how it's easy to try to take your own priorities and make them, you know, God, you got to agree with me. You got to do it my way. Or to justify bad behaviors and acts. I remember a woman who had been having an affair. One of my church members, she was having an affair or had had an affair, and I was working with this couple. And I remember her expressing, you know, how she fell into it, how she got into it, and how much it meant to her and how important it was and how he understood so well, you know, and all the same old song and dance that you always hear. And how my husband doesn't really understand. And all this, and she said, I'd have done anything for him. She was so enamored, so swept away by this paramour. She says, I'd have done anything for him. I'd like to believe I wouldn't have killed anybody. Well, but see, that's the point. James chapter 2 says, if you and I come to the place where we start justifying our behaviors, we could justify anything. And so we need to clearly understand why it's terribly important to ascertain, to have the Holy Spirit teach us, what would Christ have me to do and what would Christ have me not to do? Because I tend to muddy it up when I put my hands into the gears myself. And in the Bible, you actually find, as we're now continuing to learn more about some of these mysterious women, you actually find that there are some who make wonderful choices, unlike the ones we've looked at in our first two visits who made lousy choices. There are actually some who made wonderful choices in much the same areas. And the end result of their excellent decisions is really, they show a standard that you and I, we could look up and say, God, you know, help me to live on that kind of plateau. Help me to live at that plane of right and wrong in the light of heaven. And the women that I'd like you to consider, actually, one of them is a pagan. I mean, she's an honorable pagan. She is one of the people of the Bible who is not at all along the mainstream of you know, the house of Abraham, you know, not one of the players of the tribes of Israel, etc. She's off to the side. I mean, she isn't even Samaritan. I mean, she isn't even somebody who's before Abraham. I mean, this is somebody who is decidedly nowhere near the house of the line of God, and she makes an excellent choice. Unlike Mrs. Lot, or Lot daughter one, Lot daughter two, we actually know the name of this woman. And she comes into the story making an excellent choice at a time of severe temptation. I mean, there was a lot on the line when she made her choice. And basically, in principle, she seemed to have lost all because of the choice that she made. Her name was Vashti, and she does something that you find actually three times in the scripture. At a time of moral temptation, she made the right choice, and as a result, the repercussions of what played out after her making that choice, it wasn't just that, you know, God smiled and said, you know, nice girl, way to go. It actually played out that the whole nation, the race, was saved because she made a right choice in moral temptation. And this is the third time we see this in the scripture. The first time, of course, you remember, is Genesis chapter 39, where Joseph is tempted, very severely tempted, probably more severely tempted than most of us understand on a lot of levels, because for Joseph, he believes this is wrong. But in Potiphar's wife's society, in her world, this wasn't going to be wrong. And she actually had arguments in favor of it that might have been fairly compelling. Not only that, you know, maybe she was attractive. Maybe it was, you know, it was tempting just because it was tempting. But only one party in this story in Genesis 39, only one party believes that this is wrong, and that makes it even more difficult. The second time that we actually discover that the whole race becomes saved, you know, Joseph ends up in prison, but he ends up beside the throne, and his family ends up, you know, saved because of his choice. Had he blown it with Potiphar's wife, I don't know how God would have played it out to save Jacob and the family after that. A good choice, and it saves the race. We see this again playing out later on in the Exodus story in Numbers chapter 25 with Aaron's grandson, a man named Phinehas, or Pinchas. The Hebrews would say, the Jews would say Pinchas, Phinehas. How that against the counsel of Balaam there at Baal Peor, he takes a decided action and stand in a time of moral temptation. And God basically looked and said, because of him, it's, you know, everybody, y'all owe your existence to this man. Otherwise, I'd have wiped you all out. And so the race was saved again because of the choice that this man made at a time of moral temptation. The third time comes in the book of Esther. Her name is Vashti. She was the Medo-Persian queen of Xerxes Ahasuerus. Now, the Deeper Look Study Guide, which will give you some more of the background of Medo-Persia and the historic interplay that they had during the era of the Bible, I think you'd find it fascinating. You just get a hold of us, and we'd be more than happy to get it to you. You scan through it, and you say, this is great. 800-298-9496 is a toll-free number here in the United States, and you just let us know that this series 230, Mysterious Women, you want the extra resource. 800-298-9496. We'll get it right out to you. Esther chapter 1, we get introduced to this woman who is an honorable pagan. In verse 8, it sets the tone. I mean, this isn't just an average little party. It sets the tone for the problem of the story, for the drama of the chapter. It says that this was going to be a banquet according to every man's pleasure. Whoa. I mean, every man is going to be able to do according to his own pleasure. That was on the invitation. Hey, whatever you want. That's not the recipe for a healthy program. I mean, it just isn't, not with human nature. I mean, a feast without limits, without boundaries. Boy, most of us wouldn't manage that very well at all. In verse 10, Ahasuerus, it says the king was merry with wine. He was a little out of control. The boy was happy, you know. I mean, his capacities, his reasoning capacities were diminished very clearly. Verse 11, I tell you what, let's bring in the first harem and see what happens, you know. I mean, come on, put two and two together. You don't have to be real worldly wise to understand that this is, you know, you're setting yourself up for ingredients that are going to get explosive here, okay? Bring in the first harem. A banquet without limits, senses already deadened, you know, moral judgments already sort of out the window, consciences seared by this extended period of liberty, licentiousness. In verse 12, Queen Vashti refuses. Vashti says, no, I won't do it. Now think about it. She is the prime queen, the first lady of the realm. The king I mean, he's got all the notables and the honoraries and all this, you know, sitting around him. And I mean, his reputation is on the line when suddenly his own wife, his queen, won't come at his bidding. This boy's in trouble. At least so it seems. You know, you'd like to think that somehow the Holy Spirit whispers to him and says, "Wake up, dummy. Your wife's got more sense than you do." And you'd like to see him repent and say, "You know what, boys? You know, this is dumb. This is stupid. What we're doing here, I'm a better, more noble man than this. And my wife's right." I mean, you'd like to see that play out, but it doesn't. And as a result, of course, when she refuses, this king, he turns to the arrogance of his power-hungry nature and decides he's going to depose her and find somebody to take her place. And it opens up the door and starts the ball rolling that eventually brings Esther to the throne and eventually brings the salvation of the race. Esther never would have been by the throne. Haman would have had his will with Mordecai without Esther by the throne. And Esther would have not gotten to the throne had it not been for the healthy choice, the wonderful choice of Vashti. This sounds a lot like, I mean, this some of this story sounds a lot like Matthew chapter 14. You've got an echoing kind of story. There's another extended feast without limits and drinking and drunkenness, and Salome and Herodias use that lack of self-control, this, you know, male stupidity. They use it to their advantage, and when it's all said and done, the end result is the brutal execution and the desecration of the body of the man that Jesus called the greatest of the prophets, John the Baptist. When Vashti makes the correct choice at a time of moral temptation, willing to pay the price, and she did pay the price, it opens the door for Esther to ascend to the throne and God to start the ball rolling toward the salvation of his race, of his people. Now, the fact that Esther and Mordecai shouldn't have even been there, you know, they should have been back in Jerusalem, that's a whole other part of the story. And the question comes, do I slide up close to those things that are immoral? Do I dance on the edge of the forbidden? Or do I make a decided choice like Vashti did? It's up to me to decide. Let's pray. Lord, you know when I get tempted, and you know what is the correct choice. I pray you would empower me to make the correct choice. This is my prayer in Christ's name. Amen. Hello there, good friend. We've created a new website for you, and it's yours. We'd love to have you visit us there and take any of these resources. You use them. Our gift. It's given to you. G-I-V-E-N, the number 2, U-Y-O-U.com. Thank you so much for enjoying Between the Lines, and blessings on you.
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1: This right here is the tongue bridler and toughener. This machine right here helps bridle the tongue when we're tempted to speak harshly to another person. Now, over here is the eye muscle toner. Notice the posters of Samson and David up there on the wall. These were guys who lost control of their eye muscles. And this is the neck flexor. It helps prevent spiritual stiff neck. If you've ever felt muscles stiffen up with worry knots or pressure cramps, well, then you need the prayer posture positioner. The best part about this spiritual workout system is that it's guaranteed to increase your heart for God rate.
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6: Good to be here, Rob. 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
5: Sharon, today we're taking a closer look at new research the Pinkston Group did with our team here at Kingdom Advisors, and the findings are fascinating, as you well know, and one statistic is particularly eye-opening, and this is where I'd like to start. 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So let's talk about why that disconnect exists as a starting place.
6: Well, we don't know all the reasons for sure, but I think there are several. I think one thing is that there is a myth that I have to be satisfied with lower returns to invest my values. And that really is a myth, but the clients may not ask because of that. Second thing is, I think there are advisors that offer faith and value-led investments, but they think the clients are going to ask for it, and perhaps they are not sure how to bridge that conversation. I also think that sometimes people are focused as they walk into their stewardship journey. They're focused on giving as their first stewardship lever, and this idea that my portfolio could be aligned with my values just isn't quite to the surface yet. And I think for all of it, education is the solution. Understanding what value screens mean, understanding what values investment is, and combining that with a disciplined strategy.
5: Yeah, I think that's well said. I mean, clearly we're seeing far more awareness than ever before on the part of Christians. And what I'm excited about is that when Christians understand that their values can be reflected truly in a well-thought-out, diversified portfolio, they're in. They want to know more. And I think the idea that the advisors are bringing it up and Christians are coming along to this, let's call it a newer idea, is really exciting. But let's talk maybe for a second about the practical steps advisors and their clients can take to close this gap that's been uncovered with intentionality so that their faith is reflected in their investments.
6: Well, first of all, I think the conversation needs to start with the values check-in or values discovery before we look at how our investments are doing. And so as a client, I would ask your advisor, hey, are you clear on what's important to me? Yeah. And as an advisor, the same thing on the other side. I want to be clear about what's important to you. And I do just have to say here, if your advisor's not comfortable in that conversation, you may want to consider checking out a certified Kingdom Advisor because they've been trained to do that. But as you continue the conversation, You want to provide some side-by-side comparisons of screened funds if you're using that avoid strategy where you're screening out for things that don't align with your values to see and make sure that your returns are what you expect them to be and to debunk that myth I talked about on the underperformance. I think as an advisor, as you're moving into this, one idea is to offer a pilot sleeve or just a test amount to the client where they're not moving 100% of their funds into values aligned choices, but maybe they just start with 10 or 15% and watch together how they perform. And then finally, I think celebration is important, celebrating not only the financial returns, but the impact stories that have made a difference, not only in your portfolio, but also in kingdom purposes.
5: Yeah, that's well said. Well, we're going to head into this break here in just a moment, but Sharon mentioned perhaps a next step for you is to find a certified Kingdom advisor in your area, and you can do that quickly and easily at findacka.com. 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
5: What sets a certified Kingdom advisor apart? Well, we now have empirical data that tells us just that. Sharon Epps is here today. She's president of Kingdom Advisors, and we partnered with Pinkston Research to do the largest study that's ever been conducted, looking at the difference between the advice given by and the outcomes of a certified Kingdom advisor and his or her client versus traditional advisors and their clients. And Sharon, fascinating data coming out of this study. I want to continue to unpack it. One of the things the study suggests is around this idea that the benefits deepen over time. CKA clients who have worked with their advisor for more than 5 years report a 66% reduction in financial anxiety compared with 49% among those in shorter relationships. So why does that sense of financial peace tend to grow over time in your mind?
6: Well, I think trust is cumulative. As the advisor gets to know you and your family more and you know the advisor more, you're building a story together and they're really a partner in that. And so the advisor, particularly a Kingdom advisor that is giving biblical counsel, also helps you and holds you accountable for living out the values that you say you want to. I think the other thing is that long-term planning does perform better than reactive decisions. And we also know that that decreases stress. I'm not constantly watching the markets ups and downs. I know that there's a long-term game plan. And I have a financial advisor that reminds me we're in it for the long haul. I think also just having the opportunity to share scripture and prayer with your advisor reshapes your identity so that you totally understand that God's the owner and that you're the steward. And so you can say, God, what do you want me to do with your money? And that just relieves a lot of stress. And then market cycles also help us see that the advisor's guidance is reliable. It reinforces peace that even when things are down, there's a plan, we're working the plan, and we're trusting God.
5: Yeah, I think that's well said. Another interesting finding, Sharon, was that only 20% of CKA clients said fees are the primary factor in choosing an advisor. Why do you think that was so much lower than traditional advisors' clients?
6: Well, while we all want to be good stewards in managing our money, I think the big thing is this idea of values alignment. And quite frankly, when our values are aligned, I expect better performance because the advisor is investing the way that makes a difference to my goals and to my objectives. And so the advice becomes more of a partnership. It's not just a commodity. I'm not just checking for the lowest price that I can get. I think it also includes this idea of holistic planning. We are not only paying for an investment return, we're really having an accountability partner that's helping walk out the discipleship that we believe God's called us through using this tool of money. Now, of course, we want our advisor to be transparent about their fees, and we want to understand exactly where they're going, and we don't want to be overcharged. But we can focus on the fruit of what we're doing and not just that singular expense.
5: Yeah, I think that's exactly right. Now, there was some data coming out of the study related to the next generation that was really encouraging. We're talking about younger clients ages 18 to 41, and 52% say shared values are extremely important. So what does that tell you about the future of the financial advice profession, Sharon?
6: Well, I could spend a long time talking about the next generation. And, you know, sometimes we talk about challenges in the next generation, but this is really a win and something we're really excited about. And that is, studies show us that younger believers want alignment in their life and their money, and they want to be sure that it tells the same story. While older generations have tended to have this secular sacred divide, the younger generation is really not seeing money as something, quote, that valuable on their own. They're seeing it as a tool, just like we teach. And so they're used to having personalization and choice in all the areas of their life. And they believe, well, for sure, that needs to be true in my investing too. My values need to be shown there because I get to show my values in the rest of my life as well. And so if advisors are not paying attention to this values alignment conversation with the next generation, there's a real risk of losing them to those advisors that do. I think the other thing is, it's a wonderful discipleship journey to help a younger client see the wisdom that comes from the Lord and their role as a student.
5: There was a lot of data, Sharon, as well, coming out around advisors and really seeing their work line up with their life purpose. It was dramatically higher with the certified Kingdom advisors versus the traditional advisors, and really changing their scorecard where Kingdom impact was the primary driver. That's something we would have hoped for, and it was really encouraging, wasn't it?
6: It was. And don't we all want an advisor who's excited to come to work on Monday and also is seeing the impact of the work that they do? And so for these advisors, we want to be clear, performance does matter.
5: Yeah.
6: Their scorecard, though, is bigger. They're looking at, how are we helping our clients experience peace? How are we promoting generosity and Kingdom growth? And so this certified Kingdom advisor is helping you look to the Lord for direction and celebrates with you when success happens. And that success can be faithfulness to your purpose, and you can grow that story together over years and years. And what a beautiful relationship and something special to celebrate.
5: It really is. Sharon, we were also excited to see that clients of CKAs were twice as likely to say their giving had, quote, significantly increased since working with their certified Kingdom advisor. So in addition to values alignment about investments and communication and family matters, they are moving toward a more generous life, aren't they?
6: They really are. And that's a Kingdom measure, because if you think about it, many advisors are paid for assets under management, and yet they see the Kingdom impact and encourage their clients to give, knowing that God's the one that provides.
5: Yeah, really is. Sharon, just a minute left. So for someone who's listening today and resonating with what you're saying, and perhaps they're saying, I want that kind of advice, what could they look for from a CKA, even in that very first meeting?
6: Well, first of all, you want to have questions from the advisor learning more about you and your values, not just the facts, but understanding what's important to you. You want to ask some questions about how do you integrate faith into your client counsel? How can we talk about it together? And then mostly pray about it and trust the Holy Spirit to direct you for the best advisor.
5: Excellent. And Sharon, if there's an advisor listening today who's a Christ follower and they're resonating with what you're saying, I'd love for you to speak to that advisor for just a moment about their opportunity as they engage with Kingdom Advisors.
6: Well, we want to encourage you to join us because we are a group of committed advisors who want to help every advisor live in community and be equipped to confidently have these conversations.
5: That's well said. Proverbs 19:20, listen to advice and accept instruction that you may gain wisdom in the future. That's our heart's desire for everyone as they engage with an advisor who understands the heart of God and the counsel of Scripture so that they can steward God's money God's way. Sharon, thanks for your time today.
6: Glad to be here.
5: Folks, if you'd like to find a certified Kingdom Advisor in your area, head to the website findacka.com. 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Back with your questions after this, 800-525-7000. I'm Rob West, and you're listening to Faith and Finance, Biblical Wisdom for Your Financial Decisions. 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
5: Great to have you with us today on Faith and Finance. Let's head right to the phones to Ohio. Nicole, go right ahead.
12: Hi, I just had a couple questions for you.
5: Sure.
12: I'm 53 years old. Me and my husband have our house paid off. We are both working. We don't make a lot of money, but we have a very simple lifestyle. And we've been able to save up some money. We have about $50,000 in our checking account, but we don't have any pensions or 401 or anything for our future.
5: Yeah.
12: So I was wondering what you would suggest we do at this point.
5: Sure. Well, it's a great question, and we have to start somewhere. And I love the fact that you all have lived modestly, and you're not calling with a bunch of debt that you need to pay off. You've got money in the bank, and now we need to take this, position it in a way that's appropriate for your values and goals and where God is leading you and wise stewardship. So that's a good starting place. You've got $50,000 in the bank, and it sounds like this is the extent of your savings. Is that right?
12: Correct, yes.
5: Okay, great. And what do you all typically spend in a month, a typical month, total expenses?
12: I don't know.
5: Yeah, so that would be a good starting point, is to really kind of lean into that. It sounds like you all are doing a lot of things right. But, you know, what we find is that if we don't have a budget, we don't give every dollar a job,

0: you know, to accomplish that on a monthly basis. Now, things change and things come out of left field and we make course corrections along the way, but at least we know directionally where we're headed. But let's say, and I'm just picking a number, you all are spending $4,000 a month, then I would want you to have at least 3, if not 6 months worth of expenses, not your income, your expenses, in emergency savings, liquid, safe, and earning interest. So if it's in fact $4,000 a month, and let's just use that number, that would be $25,000 basically, $24,000. So that would be half of your 50. I'd probably leave in a savings account, not in checking where it's not earning anything, but in a savings account. Now, where would you put that? Well, you could use a local credit union. You could use our friends at Adelphi Christian Banking. So, you know, Adelphi is the largest Christian banking solution in the country. They've been longtime partners of ours, and a lot of our listeners use Adelphi for a few reasons. And this would be a great example of the kind of thing I would look for you is, you know, they offer 4% a year on their money market. And you get up to $400 as a bonus to be by being a FaithFi listener. Well, so that would be a great example of, you know, if you took $25,000 and we'll call that your emergency fund, and you were to get 4% on that over the next 12 months, well, that's $1,000. And now all of a sudden, instead of $25,000, you have $26,000. And it's completely safe because it's insured and it's completely liquid, meaning you can get to it if the unexpected comes. Now, with the balance of the $25,000, that's where I think we can start to build some wealth. But let me ask first, do you, either of you, have access to a 401k at work? I know you said you haven't funded one, but you have, do you have access to one?
1: No, neither of us
0: okay.
1: do.
0: Okay. So then a great option would be for either of you to, or both of you to open what's called a Roth IRA, R-O-T-H. And that's just basically an individual retirement account where you put after-tax dollars, which is what that $50,000 is, and it grows tax-free until you're ready to take it out, as long as you're at least 59 and a half when you do, and as long as the account's been open at least 5 years. So that would be a great way for you to invest that money, let it start growing for you, and then add to it every year. Now, if you're 50 or older, you could put in $8,600 into your Roth, and your husband could put in $8,600 into his Roth. And so that would, you know, take up perhaps a good chunk of the rest. And then we could turn around in January when it turns to 2027 and do it again. So I think between you kind of moving the emergency fund portion, what I'm calling $25,000, to a savings account, and then starting two Roth IRAs with the balance, I think that could get you pointed in the right direction. Where to go to do the Roth IRAs? I'd probably go somewhere like Fidelity Go or the Schwab Intelligent Portfolios. These are essentially robo-advisors that take all the guesswork out of how to invest it, and it's very inexpensive. So you might, you know, it might cost you quarter of 1% a year for the fees, which is very low. And essentially, after you answer all the questions, it would automatically invest it for you. And then anytime you add anything to it, it would reinvest that as well. So that'd be my best kind of recommendation on where to go from here. If you want to learn more about Adelphi Christian Banking, go to faithfi.com/banking. And if you want to learn about Fidelity Go or Schwab Intelligent, just put those in your search engine. It'll take you right there. Nicole, I hope that helps. We appreciate your call today. Let's quickly go to Florida and talk to Connor. This is where we'll finish it out. Go ahead, sir.
2: Hi, this is a testimony and a question. So I just want to say, listen, anybody listening, if you tithe, God's going to bless you abundantly. Mm-hmm. And that's what has happened to me. So I am a young professional. I became an attorney 2 years ago. I worked for a firm. And then I said, I think I could do this on my own. I have God's blessing. And that's what I did. And now, frankly, I'm making a lot more money. Praise God, glory to God. I'm humble. But it's so much that I honestly have no idea what I'm doing at this point. It's like $40,000, $50,000, $60,000 a month. And wow. It's my own business. I have an S-Corp. And I'm 33 years old. I have a wife. I have a child. My question is, like, even with a lot of these tax machines and things that you can do to reduce the taxable income, I still feel like after an IRA, after if I open up my own 401k, after, you know, doing a lot of these other things, I'm still so much

0: much higher in the tax bracket. Like, what do I do with this money besides build the business bigger, which brings me more income, which I don't know if I really even can handle at this point.
1: So
0: that's sort of the short question of it.
1: Well, here's what I'd like to do. We just got our latest resource at FaithFi. It's our field guide, How Much Money Is Enough? And it's going to deal with two things. It's going to deal with kind of the heart side of what is my role as a steward. It's going to help you define enough for your lifestyle and your lifetime accumulation. And once you do that, now you can start accelerating your giving, which, by the way, helps with the taxes, so you can do even more over time. I'm going to send you a copy. Once you work through it, call me back and let's talk about it. Stay on the line. Big thanks to Jim, Tricia, Josh, and Dan. We'll see you next time.
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7: With SRN News, I'm Bob Agnew in Washington. A major trial involving Meta has ended with a settlement.
8: Meta has agreed to pay $17 billion and add child safety measures to its Facebook and Instagram platforms to end a landmark trial over teen social media addiction and settle claims filed by 47 states. William Tong is Connecticut's attorney general.
9: Meta, Instagram, Facebook, and its peers in the industry, TikTok, Snapchat, YouTube, have for years strip-mined the souls of America's children for money.
8: California Attorney General Rob Bonta says the changes will protect children. The deal cut short the trial, which was expected to see CEO Mark Zuckerberg take the stand before a jury in federal court in California.
7: And that is Ed Donahue reporting. A top U.S. intelligence official just made a rare visit to Russia. We get more of that from correspondent Willie Nelson.
10: CIA Director John Ratcliffe traveled to Moscow on a previously unannounced trip. Ratcliffe's plane spent several hours on the ground in the Russian capital before departing. It is his first visit to Moscow since taking office and the highest level trip by a Trump administration official to Russia this year. Ukrainian officials were informed of the visit. Analysts say Ratcliffe may have delivered a message from the administration. Willie Nelson, Washington.
7: That is correspondent Willie Nelson reporting. The Fed's preferred inflation gauge shows core prices rose 3.3% annually in July.
11: Prices consumers pay for a variety of goods and services rose slightly in July, according to the Federal Reserve's main inflation gauge. The Commerce Department reported Wednesday that the Personal Consumption Expenditures Price Index, which the Fed uses as its preferred forecasting tool, increased to seasonally adjusted 0.2% for the month, putting the annual inflation rate at 3.7%. Both were 0.1 percentage points above the Dow Jones consensus. The report also shows that personal income rose 0.4%, while spending increased 0.2%, both stronger than expected. Bernie Bennett in Washington.
7: And this is SRN News.
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7: A gay political group has dropped its transgender agenda. We get more from correspondent Michael Harrington.
12: The Log Cabin Republicans has announced that it will no longer support or promote transgenderism as part of its agenda. The decision highlights a split amongst mainstream LGBT activist organizations, with some finding that transgenderism is simply a bridge too far. Log Cabin President Ross Heminger says his group could no longer support the focus that trans activists place on children and their drive to place males in female spaces and in women's sports. Michael Harrington reporting.
7: Abdul-Adil Sayed, that's the Democrat candidate for Senate in Michigan, is now trying to distance himself from liberal commentator Hassan Piker. The prominent internet personality has suggested that pro-Israel rhetoric may lead to backlash against American Jews. El Sayed has harnessed Piker's online megaphone to appeal to younger voters, but now he's trying to create some distance. This is SRN News. Minnesota wants Texas to extradite an ICE agent charged with shooting a man in Minnesota.
13: If a judge does not intervene, an ICE agent charged with the shooting of a man in Minnesota could be released from a South Texas jail. Minnesota wants agent Christian Castro extradited after he allegedly fired his gun through a house door, striking a man in the leg and then lying to justify the shooting. Under Texas law, Castro must be released from detention after 90 days, which is Thursday. Minnesota's governor files suit asking a judge to force Texas to return Castro. The federal judge in Brownsville, Texas, says he'll decide Wednesday on whether Castro should continue to be held. I'm Donna Water.
7: Dozens of people have been killed, more than 50 others kidnapped, when armed men attacked a once peaceful community near Haiti's capital earlier this week. The United Nations says this is believed to be one of the largest mass kidnappings in Haiti in recent years. This is SRN News.
14: 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Psalm 92, verses 1 and 2. It is good to give thanks to the Lord, to sing praises to the Most High. 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Psalm 92, verses 1 and 2.
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0: This is It Is Written. I'm John Bradshaw. Thanks for joining me. When it comes to matters of faith, matters of the Bible, faith in God is, by very definition, a rather intellectual exercise. That is to say, what does the Bible say? And beyond that, what does the Bible mean? However, faith in God is faith in God. It's not just about a belief system. A person who has faith in God enters into a relationship with an individual. So, far from simply the intellect being involved, the emotions are and must be involved when it comes to matters of faith. How can a person be emotionally healthy? And how does that, or even does that, affect our relationship with God? We're going to find that out today because my guest, my special guest, is Dr. Neil Nedley, the president of Nedley Health Solutions. Dr. Nedley, thanks for being here. Welcome to It Is Written.
1: Thank you. Great to be here, John.
0: Intelligence.
1: Yes.
0: It's not just about the mind, it's about the emotions, because I'm hearing more and more, and I'm hearing quite a bit of it from you, about emotional intelligence.
1: Yes.
0: Now, what's that?
1: Emotional intelligence is really five things. Knowing our emotions. In other words, being aware of what we are feeling and why, precisely why we're feeling that way. Secondly, managing our emotions. People with low emotional intelligence are managed by their emotions. People with high emotional intelligence still have emotions, but they are managing those emotions.
0: That's a really key point, that, isn't it?
1: It is.
0: Not being controlled by, but controlling your emotions.
1: Exactly. And controlling your emotions is also vital for part of the psychological good life that's being emerging in a lot of studies called self-control.
0: Mm.
1: Those who have self-control actually psychologically are far better off than those who don't. The key element of that is managing our emotions. That's part of self-control.
0: And what are the other three?
1: The third one is recognizing emotions in others and really having some empathy towards others, which is part of recognizing emotions in others. Fourth is managing relationships with others. And then five, in the word emotion, is the word motion. And so the fifth part of emotional intelligence is motivating yourself to achieve your goals.
0: What are we talking about when we talk about our emotions? They are joy, sadness. What you tell
1: me. Sure. Actually, calm is an emotion, too. Sometimes we think calm is not feeling. But no, the emotion of feeling calm is actually normally a good thing. Bitterness, sadness, disappointment.
0: Okay. So why is emotional intelligence important?
1: Well, IQ is our capacity to learn, retain, and apply knowledge. And emotional intelligence is being able to manage our emotions, to know them, manage our relationships with others, and proper motivation.
0: Do we need to make a big deal out of this, or can't people just be people?
1: Well, people can be people. I'm not saying that we shouldn't be ourselves and be people, but we should actually be balanced people and in control of ourselves.
0: Is not being managed by your emotions, but managing your emotions.
1: Exactly.
0: Right.
1: We all go through nuisances of life. Studies show that successful and enjoyable living is much more connected to emotional intelligence than general intelligence.
0: Okay, that's key. You can be someone who's emotionally intelligent, but you can lose your grip.
1: You can lose your grip.
0: And bad consequences.
1: And what is ideal, I mean, not only is it ideal, but it really ramps it up, is when we have comprehensive emotional intelligence all the time.
0: Mm.
1: And it's possible. Not only is it possible, it is something that every human being can actually achieve.
0: How do you take this thing under, get your emotions under control and function really positively?
1: There's two main ways. One of the ways that often, you know, studies focus in on too is what we're putting into our body and what we're doing with our body. So, for instance, if you're on a regular exercise program, it helps your emotional intelligence. If you're getting adequate sleep, it helps your emotional intelligence. If you're eating the right foods, it helps the emotional intelligence. So those are important, but it turns out not the most important. As important as those are, the most important thing affecting our emotional intelligence is our beliefs, our evaluation of events, the way we think about problems, and our silent self-talk. This is the moment by moment messages we give ourselves. That is the most crucial aspect to emotional intelligence.
0: But you can eat your way to healthier emotions?
1: A few years ago, there was a businessman who won the contract for the California prisons. The first thing he did was he had a nutritionist interview the prisoners coming in to the California State Prison. And the nutritionist told them what they were eating could actually have an effect on their emotions and emotional intelligence. And it turns out that the diet that she was recommending, and of course there's scientific backing for this, was a plant-based diet. And some prisoners thought it was punishment enough to be in prison, but to be on a plant-based diet would be cruel and unusual punishment, so they chose the typical American diet. But it turns out over 90% of the prisoners chose the plant-based diet, meaning that she was a good educator, and they were motivated to try this diet. Within a few weeks, they mentioned how, you know, for anyone who's been in a prison, there's stressful things that happen in that prison from the other prisoners and from the guards and herding the prisoners around and a lot of stressful things. But they noticed that they were able to manage their emotions and they were able to talk to the security guard. Even if they were upset, they were able to talk to him in measured tones and the security guard actually listened to them. And they said, you know what? I think if I were eating like this on the outside, I probably never would have ended up in there. The people that got out, it was actually a correctional facility. And so they were corrected to a large part in regards to what they were putting into their body. So it can have a crucial impact.
0: Controlling your emotions. 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And that's going to have a powerful impact on your relationship with God. 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This is It Is Written. I'm John Bradshaw. Thank you for joining me today. I'm being joined by Dr. Neil Nedley, the president of Nedley Health Solutions, and today we're discussing emotional intelligence. We hear about IQ, but what about EQ? We're learning that a person can be in control of their emotions rather than be controlled by their emotions. And Dr. Nedley, there are so many people who loathe themselves because they lose their temper, or there are people who wish that they could be up because they continually seem to be in a funk. Mm-hmm. And I know that right now lights are going on and people are saying, you mean I don't have to be a slave to my emotions?
1: No, absolutely not. In fact, we have the evidence in just 10 days. Now, it's a comprehensive program, but, you know, for instance, right now, even as we're speaking here, I'm running a 10-day program for those with severe depression and anxiety. One of the tests they take is an emotional intelligence test when they come in. And when they leave, they'll take it again 10 days later. Our program enhances the frontal lobe, analyzes the way they think, those sorts of things. It's not specifically for EQ, but what happens in the average mentally ill individual is their emotional intelligence goes up by well over 2 standard deviations. They start out below average in general, and they end up in the top 20 percentile of the country. In most instances. So not only do they leave depression and anxiety free, they also are poised for success on a level that's far higher than people who've never suffered from depression and anxiety. So the point is, in 10 days, if you focus in on it in the right way, it can dramatically change for the better. So emotional intelligence can be learned. It's not just inherited.
0: If I believe a certain race of people have no right to live, this is going to dramatically affect the way I express my emotions, hate, persecution, or that may be not an emotion, and that's going to affect how I act out towards people.
1: Yes.
0: Okay. If I believe in love your neighbor as yourself,
1: mm-hmm.
0: surely then that's going to impact my emotions.
1: Exactly.
0: Okay, I can
1: exactly.
0: see that. What was number two?
1: Our evaluation of events.
0: Meaning something happened, and how do I perceive that and weigh that up?
1: Exactly.
0: Explain that.
1: What we want to do is to be very objective in our evaluation of events.
0: For instance, that lady who served me at the checkout, mm-hmm. she was rude. She had an attitude towards me. I'm so ticked off. However, somebody else says, you know, I saw that she had just dropped a box on her toe and she was under some stress, and therefore...
1: Mm-hmm.
0: Is this what we're talking about, evaluating events?
1: Our bad emotions are not caused by things outside of ourselves entirely.
0: Okay.
1: For instance, if the person was very rude to you at the counter, what you need to recognize is for you to get upset at that, you have to actually not only be treated rudely, but you have to allow that individual to get you upset.
0: That's true. You have to make
1: so
0: a decision, don't you?
1: There's a decision and there's a thought-making process there.
0: That's really interesting.
1: And part of emotional intelligence is recognizing that we are actually responsible for our own emotions.
0: Point three and point four, evaluating events, that's learning to look objectively at things that have taken place and not loading an event with the kind of baggage that's going to weigh you down emotionally.
1: Mm-hmm.
0: What was three and four?
1: The way we think about problems. When you have a practical problem, for instance, your car breaks down and you're in the middle of having to get to work on time, and it's very crucial for you to get to work on time. That's a practical problem. But if you have an emotional reaction to that problem, of such where you're so angry and upset that you can't even wisely help direct people to get your car off of the road and to the side, and you're so emotionally upset that you can't think properly to how it's going to get fixed, that's going to be a major issue.
0: Mm-hmm.
1: And so often people, when they have a problem, they actually introduce another problem that is often worse, and that is their emotional reaction to it. And when they realize, hey, that practical problem is going to be there, whether I'm miserable about it or not, so why not just give up my misery over it?
0: Mm.
1: And then they can actually think far better, actually be far more better relationship partners, and they can actually get to the root of the problem often and correct it far better.
0: Point four?
1: Point four is our silent self-talk. Those are the moment-by-moment messages we give ourselves.
0: Okay.
1: And here's the issue in regards to that. Our feelings... actually, what we think has more to do with our emotions than what is happening in our life. What a lot of people don't realize is research has documented that negative thoughts, which cause emotional turmoil, nearly always contain gross distortions.
0: Mm.
1: On the surface, it appears valid, but often when we have these very negative emotions, we have some irrational beliefs. Our thinking often is twisted or just plain wrong, and actually twisted thinking is a major cause of suffering.
0: Boy, there's so much we could talk about here, but I want to get to how we think, how a person can learn to think positively and productively, and we're going to see how this powerfully impacts one's relationship with God. Learning to think straight and be emotionally intelligent. More in just a moment.
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0: A Mayo Clinic study has found that pessimists have higher death rates over a 30-year period than do optimistic people. The Mayo Clinic says, optimism is the belief that good things will happen to you and that negative events are temporary setbacks to be overcome. That's a lot like Romans 8:28, isn't it? Which says that all things work together for good to them that love God, to them who are called according to His purpose. That's not to say everything that happens is going to make you happy. But faith in God enables you to believe that things are going to work out okay in the end. Why? Because God's in charge. you can afford to look on the bright side, because God is ultimately going to work things out okay. And that kind of optimism can lead to a very long life. I'm John Bradshaw for It Is Written. Let's live today by every word. This is It Is Written. I'm John Bradshaw, joined today by Dr. Neil Nedley. Dr. Nedley, we're talking about emotional intelligence, how to manage your emotions rather than being governed by your emotions.
1: Yes.
0: We've talked about some fascinating things in just a second. I want you to tell me how to think straight.
1: Okay.
0: But give me an example of somebody who was confronted with a negative situation, rather than caving into the situation and just bottoming out. They approached it in a positive light with good consequences.
1: Well, a good ancient example is actually Paul and Silas. You know, they were taken against their will. They had done nothing wrong deserving of this. They were beaten 39 times with a cat of nine tails. And then they were put on an irregular dirt floor, not a nice even floor. Their feet were put up in stocks.
0: Yeah, that's a bad scene.
1: And you would think that they would be crying uncontrollably in prison and saying, "Why us, Lord?"
0: And in fact, they had gone, this was in Philippi, and they had gone there, I think it's Acts chapter 16, they'd gone there to do God's work.
1: Yes.
0: They follow God's leading to the city to do this great work for God, and all they get for it is this.
1: Exactly.
0: And how would you react?
1: Yeah.
0: You know?
1: Instead, they had happy looks on their faces, and they were singing praises to God. And what that demonstrates is that our thoughts have much more to do about how we're feeling than what is actually happening in our life. So what was happening in their life, they should be feeling terrible.
0: Sure.
1: But their thoughts were not pop psychology thoughts. Pop psychology might say, imagine you're on a beach in Hawaii.
0: Right.
1: That would have worked for no more than 1.2 seconds.
0: That's right.
1: But they were thinking true and accurate thoughts. And those true and accurate thoughts were so powerful that even under the most torturesome conditions, they could have a happy look on their face, mm-hmm. and they could sing praises to God. That's how powerful the thoughts are.
0: Isn't it true? I've done this in group sittings. Isn't it true that you can choose to feel miserable and very quickly you're miserable? If you focus in on something
1: right.
0: and you think of something negative, very quickly.
1: Yeah.
0: At the same time, you can choose to think positive thoughts. And I mean productive, not airy-fairy stuff.
1: No, that's right. They have to be accurate thoughts, but they can be on the positive side. And what we have a tendency to do is think of only one side of the equation. And not balance it out with the whole better worldview that would help our emotions.
0: There's a lot of poor me, I didn't deserve this, life is so unfair,
1: mm-hmm.
0: and that doesn't tend to make positive, productive, healthy people.
1: No, and what we need to realize is if we live in this world, we are going to be treated unfairly.
0: That's true.
1: Sometimes very significantly. I mean, this is a world of sin. To me, I get excited when I actually am treated fairly, because I expect that in this world of sin, we're just going to be treated unfairly at times, but how we deal with the fact that we are being treated unfairly has a lot to do with our emotional intelligence.
0: So how do we learn to think straight, to think right, to think healthily? And because this here is going to, this is life-changing stuff.
1: Yes.
0: Walk us through some of these ways that we can think straight. That's my terminology.
1: The first thing we need to do is to analyze our thoughts. So we're not going to be able to think straight unless we are able to actually analyze the thoughts that we have.
0: Now, that sounds like something only someone with a PhD could do.
1: Sometimes the people that have the most difficulty, I've noticed it, are really into the National Football League. So I'll give them an example that they can understand.
0: All right.
1: I'll say, listen to the John Madden in your thoughts. You know how there's a big, you know, event that occurs, you know, the big play. John Madden goes and then he explains and slows it down and says, okay, now this happened because of this and this happened because of that. And so it's all laid out.
0: All right.
1: So when things happen, listen to the John Madden in your thoughts and analyze what happened.
0: What really happened.
1: Secondly, you have to look for distortions in your thoughts.
0: What is a distortion in your thoughts?
1: Turns out there's 10 different ways of distorted thinking.
0: Oh.
1: And so all or nothing thinking, for instance, most of the time
0: is
1: distorted. An example of that would be a patient that I had that came to me who was a successful business person, but he ran for Congress and he lost the race. And he comes to me and he says, Dr. Nedley, I lost the race for Congress. I am a big zero. That's all or nothing thinking. Just because you lose a race doesn't mean you're a big zero. Just because you get a divorce doesn't mean you're a big zero. Just because you flunked a test doesn't mean you're a big zero. But that's where all or nothing thinking leads to.
0: Okay.
1: And it can happen the other way around as well, where just because I hit a home run that my team won the World Series, I'm the most valuable player, and there's nobody better than me. That's actually a setup for an emotional disaster as well. And so both of them are actually distorted thoughts that are going to lead to problems.
0: Okay.
1: And then there's other things like a mental filter. You know, example of this is someone who came to one of our programs recently. He says, you know, my life is just, it's just terrible. And I said, well, explain. He says, you know, my wife nags. I've got bills piling up. My boss yells at me almost constantly. And furthermore, I'm going bald and I'm short and fat. And, you know, that was his side of the equation. As we continued the conversation, I realized he had a wife who was very attractive. He actually, had, kids that he had a good relationship with. He was actually enjoyed his church. He had good friends. And even though he was short and fat, he could still walk and feed himself.
0: So how did he get this thing so far out of whack? And what could he do to adjust this? This just takes looking at this with new eyes, right?
1: That's right. When you have a mental filter, you have to be intentional and forceful for looking for evidence that supports a different way of thinking.
0: Glass half full, glass half empty.
1: That's right.
0: You can learn to look on the positive side.
1: Yes.
0: Wow.
1: And sometimes it does take time. It has to be intentional and forceful. You know, Joseph suffered from PTSD, post-traumatic stress disorder. He could smell the smells of the pit. He could hear the exact voices. He knew what those brothers did. When he was faced with them of having all of that poor emotional reaction, he refused to have a mental filter. And he was an intentional and forceful for searching for a different way of thinking about his brothers.
0: Hmm.
1: And it took him time, but he found that different way of thinking about his brothers, and that's when he revealed himself and that great family moment occurred.
0: What some other ways to learn to think?
1: Overgeneralization would be another one.
0: They all treat me that way. Is that an overgeneralization?
1: That's an overgeneralization. My roommate in college, I remember he had his eye on a girl for about 6 months before he mustered up enough courage to ask her out. And when he comes back and she turned him down, you know, he's ready to cry and he says, Neil, I'm destined to be lonely and miserable the rest of my life.
0: All right.
1: And he overgeneralized two ways. One way is because she turned him down once, he knew she was always going to turn him down. Did he really know that to be true?
0: No.
1: Secondly, 100% of eligible women had identical tastes to hers, and thus he would be endlessly rejected.
0: Uh-huh.
1: And so people with that cognitive distortion have a fear of rejection, fear of trying new things. And it's actually the cognitive distortion that can affect even great people.
0: Yeah, that is a distortion, isn't it?
1: When we have the ability to generalize, which is high IQ, we have a tendency to overgeneralize. And overgeneralization is going to cause emotional problems.
0: In Philippians chapter 2, verse 5, the Bible says, let this mind be in you, which was also in Christ Jesus. Verse 13, it is God which worketh in you both to will and to do of his good pleasure. So is the key here being connected to God and remaining connected to God?
1: The Bible says be transformed by the renewing of your mind. That means correcting the distorted thoughts. And David said to God, search me, try me, know my thoughts.
0: What
1: he was saying is, see if there's any distorted way. I want to know about it. I may not see the distortions, but see if you can point out the distorted ways, so that I can be led to life everlasting. And so it's not just knowing the truth as far as doctrinal teaching. The psalmist also said, well, who's going to dwell in thy tabernacle, thy holy hill? Those that walk uprightly and state the truth to themselves.
0: Mm.
1: Not just telling others the truth, but telling themselves the truth. That is really those that will be ultimately successful.
0: The wonderful thing is, We can take responsibility, implement some theoretically simple steps and practices.
1: Mm-hmm.
0: We can have new minds.
1: Exactly.
0: Think new thoughts.
1: Yeah.
0: And it can certainly be done as we allow Christ into our mind. We can start thinking his way and be healthy emotionally.
1: Bringing every thought to the captivity of Christ.
0: Amen. Dr. Nedley, thanks.
1: Thank you.
0: What a blessing to know that emotional intelligence is something you can possess. And when your mind is renewed, your relationship with God is going to be like it's never been before. It's basic. While most world religions are built around the idea of earning your way to a better future, Christianity builds its hope of forgiveness and eternal life on a relationship. It's kind of sad then that we find ourselves rushing through life, checking the news or social media while we're inhaling our breakfast. We often don't have time for God. Doesn't a relationship as important as this one deserve quality time? 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Dr. Nedley, we've covered some ground today, and I wish we could have covered a whole lot more. What a magnificent topic. Thank you very much for joining me today.
1: Thank you. It's been great being here.
0: I think we'll take the opportunity to pray now. Join us, would you, as we pray together. Our Father in heaven, we can be transformed by the renewing of our mind. By your grace, we can bring into captivity every thought to the obedience of Christ. And I ask you that you would take possession of us to such an extent that our minds would be one, the mind of the believer and the mind of the great God of the universe. So, Sovereign Lord, I pray, give us a new mind. Let us think your way. Transform us emotionally and grow us that we can be one with you now and for all eternity. In Jesus' name we pray. Amen. Thank you so much for joining me today. I'm looking forward to seeing you again next time. Until then, please remember, it is written, man shall not live by bread alone, but by every word that proceeds from the mouth of God.
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4: Our world is facing a global mental health crisis. Over 200 million people across this planet suffer from internet and social media addiction. More than half of all students have said social media made them feel less confident about themselves. Teens who spend 5 hours or more a day on their devices are 70% more likely to have a risk factor for suicide. Over 90% of parents think social media is having a negative impact on their children's mental health. In fact, a Surgeon General suggests adding a warning label that states, social media can be toxic to the mental health of young people. 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
5: Back to Genesis with Dr. John Morris, author and seminar speaker with the Institute for Creation Research. Dr. Morris, where did the idea come from that there were little green men who lived on Mars?
6: Chris, the idea that there was intelligent life on Mars was given a big boost in the late 19th century when the American astronomer Percival Lowell claimed that he saw linear features on Mars, which he claimed were canals. Later, it became obvious that the Martian atmosphere could not support advanced forms of life, so they've given up the idea. What they haven't given up is the idea that there might be microbes on Mars, single-cell life. This idea is fueling the modern expeditions to Mars to find water. The idea is if they can find water, then maybe there's life. But while water is a necessary condition for life, it's not sufficient. Life is much too complex to have formed haphazardly. It needs a lot more than water. NASA could save a lot of money by going back to Genesis for their starting point.
5: Thank you, Dr. John. This is Chris O'Brien. Thanks for tuning in.
7: In Christ, being new creations, He's called us to run the race. And if we're running that race and the enemy tries to knock us down or we trip and fall, does that mean we go back to the starting line and start over? No. We simply get right up where we fell. We turn back to the one we're running to, and we run with all our might. Because our life does depend upon it. And that is the truth.

Let me ask you a question. Is Jesus worth living for? Well, let me ask you another question. If he's worth living for, is he worth dying for?

fleeing from ISIS. He was afraid for his life, but he also was so angry. Cast yourself in. Abdul, a Muslim from Iraq, was forced to leave behind all he loved because of ISIS. His hatred of ISIS fueled the 3,500-mile journey to Europe, much of it on foot. His friend Habib fled with him. Finally, they reached a refugee center in Europe where Jesus followers loved on them, feeding and clothing them, helping them rent right next to each other. Still, Abdul was furious. Cursed ISIS. Then one night, Jesus came to Abdul in a dream saying, "I'll show you who I am, but first, help your neighbor." Immediately, he woke. His closest neighbor was his friend Habib. He knocked on Habib's door. No answer. He knocked louder. No answer. So he kicked in the door and saw that Habib, in despair, had just hung himself. Abdul cut him down, breathed life into him. A few hours later, Abdul and Habib trusted Jesus. Now they're leading many Muslims to him. Join Jesus' work in the Muslim world. FrontiersUSA.org.

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3: With SRN News, I'm Keith Peters in Washington. Meta agreed Wednesday to pay $17 billion and add stronger child safety measures to its Facebook and Instagram platforms as part of a landmark legal settlement. At a news conference, California Attorney General Rob Bonta says the settlement is a watershed moment.
4: Meta has agreed to make significant changes that will reduce the risk of harm that Instagram and Facebook pose to teen users. Daily time limits and blocks on nighttime use that can only be lifted by a parent, limits on notifications during school hours and overnight, an end to displaying the number of likes on a teen's post.
3: If approved by the court, the deal will stop an avalanche of litigation by states against Meta, although the company still faces lawsuits from individuals and school districts across the U.S. Shrouded in secrecy, there was a visit to Moscow by CIA Director John Ratcliffe.
5: Ratcliffe held talks in Moscow with his intelligence counterparts. The rare visit comes at a time when relations with Washington remain strained over Russia's war in Ukraine. A Kremlin spokesman says Ratcliffe did not meet with President Putin, and there's been no comment from Washington. The Kremlin stresses that Russia-U.S. relations remain in a profound crisis. Their ties sank to Cold War lows after Moscow's 2022 invasion of Ukraine. Rich Thomason, Washington.
3: The U.S. and Canada have ramped up their trade war, hitting each other with steep new tit-for-tat tariffs. Despite the bravado coming from both sides of the border over the past few days, though, analysts suspect the longtime allies will eventually strike a deal to end a conflict that neither really wants. On Wall Street, the Dow down by 113 points, the Nasdaq dropped 21, the S&P 500 down by a point. This is SRN News.
6: Hey, I have a question for you. Does the pandemic have you down? Are you feeling like life's just awful these days? Well, try something for me. Take a deep breath of air right now. Take in a deep breath. Didn't that feel great? Think a happy thought. Your mind's still working. You can think the happy thought. Think of someone you love. Isn't it great to have that person in your life? We have so much to be thankful for, yet so many of us walk around saying, oh, this pandemic's so bad. Things are bad at work. Life's just awful. Then it ends. They say it a little cruder than that, too. But I'm telling you what, friend, we have so much to be thankful for. Thanks to the Lord Jesus Christ, we're alive, and He has great plans for us. So give thanks to the Lord each and every day. We hope you're enjoying these messages that we continue to bring you here on Life Talk Radio. 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Thank you so much, and God bless you.
3: Illinois doctors get a reprieve.
7: The state says it will abide by a court order that bars it from forcing Catholic hospitals and other religious medical practitioners from carrying out or being involved in assisted suicide. Illinois recently legalized the practice, putting some doctors, nurses, and institutions in a position of having to choose between their faith and the law. Peter Breen of the Thomas More Society says, quote, "We will not rest until Illinois' immoral and coercive assisted suicide mandate is struck down for good." Michael Harrington reporting.
3: Family Research Council President Tony Perkins is just back from a trip to Ukraine where he delivered an address before the National Prayer Breakfast. The gathering included high-level Ukrainian officials. Perkins told the gathering 35 years ago, Ukraine swept away atheistic communism, but what has taken its place? Now is the moment for Ukraine to fan the flame of faith in Jesus Christ. This is SRN News. Extreme gang violence in Haiti has taken lives and raised concerns about safety. We hear more on the story from international correspondent Charles de Ledesma reporting from London.
8: The United Nations says armed men have killed at least 47 people and kidnapped over 50 others near Haiti's capital. This attack, which took place Sunday in Kenskov, is believed to be one of the largest mass kidnappings in Haiti in recent years. A gang leader has threatened to kill the hostages if authorities harm any gang members. The attack challenges the belief that security in Haiti is improving. Experts say the killings and kidnappings pose a major test for the government and police. The attack might also be a show of force as Haiti prepares for general elections in December. I'm Charles de Ledesma.
3: More details at srnnews.com. 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
9: 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Psalm 92, verses 1 and 2. It is good to give thanks to the Lord, to sing praises to the Most High. It is good to proclaim your unfailing love in the morning and your faithfulness in the evening. Take that verse with you all day today. Psalm 92, verses 1 and 2.

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1: 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If you think health insurance is costly, try getting sick sometime. Now that's expensive. But there's good news. No, we haven't found cheaper insurance, but we have found ways to keep you from getting sick in the first place. And it has to do with what you buy at the grocery store. Are you ready to beat disease and healthcare costs at their own game? Let's talk with Dr. Hans Diehl, founder of CHIP and bringer of good tidings on this fine day. Dr. Diehl, what's on your mind?
2: Well, what's on my mind is something sweet that is turning sour, and that's diabetes.
1: Yes.
2: Diabetes. You know, diabetes is a disease that has escalated, has progressed, especially in the last 40 years. Mm-hmm. And the disease is now doubling every 15 years in America.
1: Mercy.
2: Yeah. It's almost as if a tsunami of diabetes is rolling over our population, so much so that every second American adult is at an increased risk for diabetes, already has diabetes.
1: That's half the population.
2: That's half the adult population, that's right. And every baby born today has a 1 out of 2 or 1 out of 3 chances of becoming a diabetic in a lifetime. So, you know, this is a pretty frightening acceleration of a disease process that we haven't seen. We have seen some increase since 1945, but especially in the last 40-some years, we have seen this dramatic increase in diabetes. And, of course, it is directly associated with the dramatic increase in overweight and obesity.
1: Yes.
2: You know, today in America, 2 out of 3 adults are either overweight or obese. Mm-hmm. And so whenever you have obesity and overweight, you always have to worry about diabetes because they're cousins. They're hooked together.
1: Yes. And I'm sure that you're going to get into why that is, because we tend to somehow think that obesity and diabetes, two very different things, you know, you can have one without the other. But we're finding out, like you say, that they're pretty well joined at the hip.
2: They're joined at the hip. And of course, that's particularly the type 2 diabetes that we want to talk about today.
1: Yes.
2: You know, this type 1, of course, which is oftentimes related to children developing the disease very, very early, usually close after birth, has to do with some viruses or some of these kind of things. Mm-hmm. But we're talking today about type 2 diabetes, which represents over 90% of all the diabetes that we find in our society. This is sometimes also called the adult onset diabetes. Mm-hmm. It's a disease that we thought of 30, 40 years ago as happening when a person is overweight and is 50, 60 years of age. Today, that has changed. The overweight is still there, bigger than ever, but now the age has changed. Now we're looking for diabetes if a person is overweight and is 50, is 40, is 30, is 20, is 15 years of age.
1: My.
2: So we no longer use the term adult onset diabetes because it is no longer restricted to adults. It is now being found in teenagers too. So that's the type 2 diabetes that we want to talk about. And it's very, very interesting that when you have diabetes, this type 2 disease, you have to always worry about eye problems. You have to worry about kidney disease. It's about 20 times more commonly found in diabetics than in non-diabetics. You have to worry about atherosclerosis. This is the narrowing of the arteries, which is promoted by diabetes, as well as a diet that also is found commonly in heart disease. And diabetics. And whenever you have atherosclerosis being promoted, as diabetes does, then you have to worry about heart attacks and strokes and sexual impotence and hearing impairment. And, you know, you have gangrene that's developing in your feet and so on. So whenever you have diabetes, you have to worry about an acceleration of hardening of the arteries, a narrowing of the arteries, such as we talked about the atherosclerosis-related diseases. And so as we look at diabetes, and you say, well, what's causing causing this problem.
3: And what is in place now that wasn't there 50, 60, 70 years ago? What has changed, I think we'd be asking.
2: True. You see, the genetics haven't really changed.
3: Right.
2: Because genetics take about 300 years before they change on a national level. So it's not the genetics that are putting us at a disadvantage here. But what has changed in the last, especially the last 40 years, is the change from slow food to fast food.
3: There you go. You're right. I like that. Yes.
2: It's true. Uh-huh. Yeah. We have shifted from eating our meals at home, basically at our dinner tables, to eating them in restaurants and being on the run, grab as you can, go as you can, grab something here, grab something there, and we have become snatchers. We've become grazers. They go from patch to patch all day long instead of really sitting down and having a square meal. And so whenever you have this kind of a new oppression in our society where you're always on the run, even when you eat, then the diet centers more on food that comes in boxes and cans and, you know, that's going to be microwaved. It's quick. And I think when you do this, you have a tendency to increase the processed foods. You're eating less fiber in the diet, which is a magical component in taking good care of diabetes. You're also taking in perhaps more sugar and more fat and more salt, and they have an addictive pattern to it that affects the brain and begins to ask for more and more of these kind of things.
3: You know, what I hear you saying at the very beginning, and I just want to reiterate that, is that diabetes isn't just about, well, from now on, I'm going to have to take an insulin shot. Oh, big deal. I can do whatever I want. I can eat whatever I want. I just need to take an insulin shot. You've identified some horrific problems that can happen to our bodies. So when we're talking about diabetes, we're talking about a very, very serious condition that can have some extremely horrific results: loss of eyesight, loss of limbs, loss of lifestyle. We're talking about major problems here. So what we talk about today on this program, diabetes, type 2 diabetes, this is nothing to just brush aside and saying, well, I'll just take a shot and everything's going to be fine. We're talking major problem here.
2: Yeah, that's right. And, you know, this diabetes problem is not something that just happens to come to us.
3: We don't catch diabetes from somebody, right?
2: We don't catch diabetes, that's right. But it comes to us, it's a culturally wrapped dubious gift. It's wrapped in a culture that says eat, drink, and be merry. If something goes wrong, the doctor will take care of you. If your blood sugar is too high, just take some extra insulin and you'll be okay. It's not that simple, because, listen to this, whenever we take medications, whether it's oral drugs or injections, all of these drugs, except for one, are having a tendency to increase our appetite. And as we have an increase in appetite, that means we eat more. That means we have a greater problem with obesity, which means our diabetes becomes worse. And so we have to increase the insulin and the medication. And so that then causes, again, an enhanced appetite, more weight, more diabetes, more medication, and the vicious cycle continues. So what we need to do, we need to get to the very core, to the root of this whole problem, and say, well, what can we do? Can we turn this disease off? What has caused this disease to emerge so quickly? We alluded to diet. We could mention also exercise. We don't exercise anymore. It has to do with overweight. It has to do with our insulin not being able to function properly because of mostly the dramatic increase in fat consumption over the last 60, 70, 80 years.
3: Now, let's talk expectations here, Dr. Deal. When I go to see a doctor and I sit down in his or her office and I say, look, you know, I'm having these symptoms, and the doctor says, well, that's diabetes, and they do some tests, they find out diabetes. Am I going to find in that doctor's office the cure, or am I going to find something that lets me live a long time with my problem?
2: You know, first of all, when a person is being told you have diabetes, that almost feels like a death sentence.
3: Oh, my, yes.
2: Because people, as they begin to look into it, they have heard that you have to worry about kidney disease, amputations, blindness, all these kind of things, right?
3: Yeah.
2: So the first thing I want to do, I want to say, you know, just relax, because at the end of the program, the second half of our program, we will show you what you can do to increase your chances of slowing this disease down, maybe turning it off, maybe even reversing it.
3: But am I going to find that in the doctor's office? Is the doctor going to give me that information?
2: Well, what we usually do, we provide you with some medication that will bring the blood sugar down. It's a symptomatic relief. It brings down the blood sugar, but it doesn't really stop the disease process.
3: That's what I want to know. It doesn't stop the process. In other words, I'm not going to find the answer for stopping the process at most doctor's offices. I have to go elsewhere for that answer. And I have a feeling that this program is going to provide that answer.
2: Yeah, we will show you in the second part of the program what you can do to slow down this disease, to stop it, to reverse it, and also for corporate people, we want to show them what you can do to improve your bottom line, the budget bottom line, because there is an increasing evidence that one of our major drivers of medical care costs has to do with chronic diseases, and there's probably no disease more devastating in affecting our bottom line than diabetes.
3: I just want to make sure that we had a light at the end of the tunnel before we continue down this tunnel, because you're depressing me, Dr. Deal. All these problems, you're depressing me. So you can continue to depress me a little bit more if you want to, but I know you're going to have some answers for me, right?
2: No. I don't want you to feel depressed. We're just setting the stage. We're just setting the ground so that you become motivated, that you can become aware that you can do more than anybody else in beginning to positively affect this disease process. And for corporations, they can do more to return this disease to a more normal disease and to cut back on the excessive medical costs.
3: All right. And we're going to do that after our break. We are talking with Dr. Hans Deal from the CHIP program here. As a matter of fact, he's the founder of that. And we're talking about diabetes today. This is serious stuff, as you are hearing, and we need to find some answers, and we'll be doing that on the other side of our break. So everybody stay right where you are.

0: In my life, I've lost 1,000 pounds. I like to tell people I always find them again, too. I've struggled throughout my life with my weight. I've always been heavy. It's important to me that, you know, I stick around to see my grandchildren, live a healthy life and life expectancy. And I've lived a very long time, very luckily. You know, I'm one of the typical examples of what you call living by luck, not by choice.
1: Through the CHIV program, I have learned how to be a smarter shopper. I spend time at the grocery store reading labels and comparing products as to which things are my healthiest choices.
2: I learned how well nutrition can reverse many of the diseases that we have in our country.
3: One of my blood pressure medicines reduced by 50%. I expect when I go back to the doctor, there will be even a further reduction.
0: I've lost 47 pounds since I started. You know, I lost a lesser amount of weight during the first 40 days, but I've continued on since the CHIV program. But during the program itself, my biggest drop was in my cholesterol level. My cholesterol level was 205 before, it was 154 after. My triglycerides went down, you know, my blood pressure stayed the same, all my other factors went down.
4: I think it's honestly helped our relationship.
5: Yeah. And it's more exciting to when we're walking around the track, we're talking and we're asking about our day, whereas we would have been sitting on the couch and like eating and watching Netflix or watching a movie together. So it's definitely, I think, brought our relationship stronger and in a more healthy way in numerous, I think, avenues.
0: The biggest thing with CHIV is that it's a lifestyle that you can sustain because it's something you don't have to measure, you just do.
5: We're not waiting till we're 60 and getting a stent in our heart, being diagnosed with some kind of high blood pressure or high cholesterol. We're trying to do this as a preventative thing, so we're choosing to be healthy, not waiting for a prescription.
0: It's a lifestyle, it's not a diet. It's a way of living to be healthy, happy, and productive.
6: Ready to make some changes in your life? 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Welcome back to the program. I'm your host, Charles Mills. We're here with Dr. Hans Diehl from the Complete Health Improvement Program, and we're talking about diabetes today, and we have some good news. We've been talking about some bad news here. Dr. Diehl, continue our journey down this tunnel, but don't forget that light at the end of it. Go ahead.
4: I see, yes. Well, we've been talking about diabetes and the devastating health consequences that diabetes brings along with it, and then we also held out the hope that maybe we can do something about this instead of just relying on taking more and more medications, which really don't solve the big problem, right?
6: Right.
4: That has to do with overweight. As a matter of fact, most of these diabetes medications, including insulin, actually make the overweight problem worse and thus increasing the need for more medication and more overweight and more medication and more overweight and more medication, and you're not really solving the problem. But we can break that spiral by becoming more aware, and that's what we want to do now.
6: All right. How do we do that?
4: Let me just go back to the idea that actually diabetes is preventable. The Harvard Nurses Health Study concluded that 90% of type 2 diabetes was preventable and attributable to habits and behaviors not found in the low-risk pattern group.
6: Wow.
4: So that's very, very good. So 90% of the diabetes is preventable, but it may be too late to reach people that already have diabetes, right, that are listening to the program right now.
6: Right.
4: So, but let me just go a little bit further to tell you what it costs industry to take care of this disease. The national healthcare expenditures have risen every year very, very dramatically, as you know, and type 2 diabetes will increase from 10% of the national healthcare budget to 15% in the next 15 years. So diabetes is a huge cost factor in the overall national healthcare budget. I have a paper here that was published in the Journal of Managed Care Medicine. This is a paper that came out in December of 2012, Journal of Managed Care Medicine, and the lead article is entitled CHIP Lifestyle Program at Vanderbilt University Demonstrates an Early Return on Investment for a Diabetic Cohort in a Workplace Setting. So it's taking us to Vanderbilt University Medical Center in Nashville, Tennessee. Okay. That health plan for the employees of this large institution covers about 47,000 lives. So they have 47,000 people insured right. under their auspices, right?
6: Right.
4: And here's what they found. They said the paid claims for type 2 diabetes are 3.5 times higher per patient than the claim cost for non-diabetic members, which means that it cost Vanderbilt University Medical Center 3.5 times more in healthcare claims when they have a diabetic in comparison to a non-diabetic. So that's huge amounts of money, right?
6: My, at those numbers, we're talking hundreds of thousands of dollars here, yes.
4: That's correct, that's correct. And so what they did, they said, we want to see if we can actually affect this disease at its roots rather than taking care of the symptoms. Right. And so they sent people to be trained to become CHIP facilitators, CHIP leaders, and then the CHIP program was delivered to 30 diabetics who actually are employees who wanted to come into the CHIP program. Well, two actually had to drop out because they had a change in their employment status. So that left us with 28 employees of the Vanderbilt University and Medical Center. The average age in this pilot project was 35 to 65 years of age. And most of these people were females. So these are now people that are employees at the Vanderbilt University Medical Center, and they're enrolled in this program, and they come into a 2-month intensive education program called CHIP. So what in the world is CHIP? Well, CHIP is an abbreviated form. It stands for Complete Health Improvement Program. It's an educational program, intensive education to help people to make better lifestyle choices, how they eat, how they drink, about their exercise, and then also how they manage their total life. And so this program is delivered in 16 sessions. It's delivered in 8 weeks. They meet twice a week for 2 hours each time. In this particular pilot project, the university dining service is providing the meals for these 28 people, and these meals are coming from our Optimal Diet Cookbook.
6: Okay.
4: This is the official CHIP cookbook, and it basically pushes more fruits and vegetables and whole grains and legumes, right? It leaves out the fast foods, it leaves out the animal products, it leaves out the sugar and the salt and so on. So it's a program that is designed to bring us back to more wholesome, plant-based, whole food kind of a nutritional program covered with exercise. And of course, people engage in discussions on health subjects, particularly as it relates to diabetes and how to make the changes. But here's what happens. 2 months later, right, these people are now being evaluated again. And as you perhaps may have suspected, the blood sugars came down very, very significantly, very rapidly within days.
6: Yes.
4: And because of that, their personal physicians had to lower their medications and oftentimes totally withhold the medications. And not just the medications for diabetes, because diabetics also, they have to worry about high blood pressure. They have to worry about some coronary problems. They have to worry about maybe depression could be there. And so what they found within the 8-week program, they were able to show that 15 medications of these people had to be turned off.
6: Wow.
4: They had to be taken off these medications.
6: Uh-huh.
4: So, you know, that was within those first 90 days. And, of course, then the question is, could they maintain this? So then they followed them for another 3 months. So now they're looking at the results of a 6-month intervention program. Would these people stay on the program that they had learned how to make adjustments, how to eat simpler foods? Were they able to eat and prepare their own meals at home as they would now receive no longer the meals at the facility, right? And here's what happened within 6 months. At the end of 6 months, the medications had been dropped by 7%. before it was 15, remember?
6: Right.
4: Now
6: right.
4: it's 7. So they had to go back on some of the medications. But most of these medications were not dealing with diabetes, but they had to do with maybe cholesterol-lowering drugs and, you know, these kind of things.
6: Right.
4: And here's what they found. The most important thing is the bottom line. These people not only felt better, they not only had a new burst of energy, they not only had a hope for being able to do something about the disease, but they also found, as the accountants looked at that, that these 28 type 2 diabetic employees of Vanderbilt had saved the company $67,000 in 6 months.
6: In six months.
4: Now, can you imagine, you know, there's a large company that came to us and they said, we have 500,000
6: yes.
4: diabetics. Can you imagine the savings, but not just the savings, but can you imagine the change in lifestyle, the change in hope, the change in feeling that they're in charge again, no longer having to inject the insulin in many cases? We have seen this in some of our CHIP programs that we have analyzed, that about 40% of people that are identified as diabetics by virtue of their blood sugar levels, 40% of them within 3 months are no longer diabetic. They no longer have to take the medications or in much, much lower dosages. So we can actually now say that diabetes is reversible. Diabetes can be stopped. Diabetes, in many cases, can change and you can recover your health. You don't necessarily have to be suffering from the prospect of amputations, the ever-present quality of life depressant
6: yes.
4: impotence,
6: yes.
4: right?
6: Yes.
4: Erectile dysfunction.
6: Yes.
4: All these things can be modified, can be improved, and oftentimes turned off within 2 to 3 months if people just make some changes and move towards a diet that is more of a whole food diet, more plant food centered. So where you emphasize more vegetables, simply prepared. We emphasize fruits. No fruit juice for diabetics, but you know, you can have 2 or 3 fruits, especially when you have a high fiber complemental food with it.
6: Yes.
4: So when you have a banana, maybe have some brown rice with it.
6: Mm-hmm.
4: Or if you have a peach, have some whole wheat slice of bread with it.
6: Mm-hmm.
4: And then you have more whole grains and more legumes. As a matter of fact, they found that fiber is probably the magic component, the magic aspect of managing diabetes more successfully, because when you do this, you can actually eat starchy foods, but the starchy food should be unrefined starchy food, such as brown rice.
6: Mm-hmm.
4: You can eat whole wheat. You can eat quinoa. You can eat things that we thought you couldn't eat as a diabetic, because now these foods are no longer refined, but they're unrefined and they have a lot of fiber with them. You know, the average American diet only has about 10 grams of fiber, and we probably should have more than 40 grams of fiber. Mm-hmm. So when you settle for whole grains, you get lots of fiber with that, and that slows down the absorption of the starch into the system, and every works perfectly well.
6: Now, Dr. Deal, you know I'm an all or nothing kind of guy. Is it true that if a person with diabetes decides that he or she wants to move in this direction, the more they move to the whole food, plant-based diet, in other words, if they just give up all the other bad stuff and move to that exclusively, that all of these changes will happen more rapidly and more effectively than if they just sort of add fruits and vegetables to their diet? In other words, the more you do what's right, is it the faster you get well?
4: Yeah, you're absolutely right. You know, if you are in a pit and you make some simple little attempts of trying to get out of that pit and you jump a little bit, nothing's going to happen. And you become more and more discouraged. But if you really make that quantum leap,
6: you
4: really say, I need to go all the way. And that's what it is with diabetes. It's not enough just to make a few little changes.
6: Yeah.
4: No, you got to really go all the way. The further you go, the bigger the results,
6: okay.
4: The bigger the benefits. And so what we recommend to people is really, really cut back on the oils, fat, and grease, because that is interfering with the cellular signaling,
6: yes.
4: where the insulin opens up the doors of the cell so the sugar can go into the cell where it's needed rather than building up in the bloodstream. So that becomes very, very important, cutting back on oils, fat, and grease. And then you don't want to have that much sugar either, but eat more fruits and vegetables and whole grains and legumes and plenty of water and exercise, and you can be the winner in reversing this disease process.
6: I cannot think of better news that we could herald today on this program than what you just said, Dr. Deal, because there are so many people out there with type 2 diabetes. This is the best news you're going to hear all day, folks, and I'm just so glad that Dr. Deal was here to share it with us. If you want more information on this, you can go to www.chiphealth.com. That's the website for the CHIP program, chiphealth.com, and there are articles there and little videos you can watch, and also find out if there's a CHIP program coming near you. This is a lifestyle intervention program. They're not going to find some pills to eat or some potions to drink. You're not going to find a product being sold here. The product that is being sold is you and your health and how you can take charge and make it happen. 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Dr. Deal, thank you so much for being with us today. Always appreciate you stopping by.
4: Thank you.
6: And until next time, this is Charles Mills along with my good friend Dr. Hans Deal, founder of CHIP, inviting you to be healthy by choice. Goodbye, everyone.

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2: With a Wall Street Business Report, I'm Bob Agnew. The Fed's preferred inflation gauge shows core prices rose 3.3% annually in July.
3: Prices consumers pay for a variety of goods and services rose slightly in July, according to the Federal Reserve's main inflation gauge. The Commerce Department reported Wednesday that the Personal Consumption Expenditures Price Index, which the Fed uses as its preferred forecasting tool, increased the seasonally adjusted 0.2% for the month, putting the annual inflation rate at 3.7%. Both were 0.1 percentage points above the Dow Jones consensus. The report also shows that personal income rose 0.4%, while spending increased 0.2%, both stronger than expected. Bernie Bennett in Washington.
2: Meta has agreed to pay $17 billion and add stronger child safety measures to its Facebook and Instagram platforms. That's part of a landmark legal settlement. On Wall Street, it was a slow day. At the closing bell, the Dow was down by 113 points. The NASDAQ lost 21. For the Wall Street Business Report, I'm Bob Agnew.
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1: There are two bodies of water within the borders of the nation of Israel, both supplied by the Jordan River. The Sea of Galilee in the north is fresh and is abundant with life. But not far away in the southern region of Israel is another sea that is dark and devoid of life. It's called the Dead Sea. Now, what's the difference in these two bodies of water? Well, for every bit of moisture that flows into the Sea of Galilee, another flows out. But the Dead Sea lies at the end of the Jordan River. Every drop of water it gets, it keeps. It is, therefore, stagnant and polluted. It seems to me that people are a lot like these two seas in Israel. Some are generous and their lives are fresh and abundant and meaningful. But others are selfish and they tend to become stagnant with the passage of time. Indeed, it's been said that there are two kinds of people in the world. The takers eat well, but the givers sleep well.
0: For more information, visit drdobsonminute.org.

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3: With SRN News, I'm Keith Peters in Washington. The late Senator Lindsey Graham's sister has won the Republican nomination to replace her brother in the Senate representing South Carolina.
4: Darlene Graham has won the Republican nomination to replace her late brother, Lindsey Graham, in the United States Senate. Darlene Graham has been serving as an interim senator since her brother's death last month. But on Tuesday night, she clinched the Republican nomination in a special primary runoff that at times had attracted some of South Carolina's top Republican names and also prompted President Donald Trump to make a special trip to the state to campaign for her.
3: That's correspondent Meg Kennard. Graham will face Democratic nominee Dr. Annie Andrews. The reaction to the death of Dolly Parton is overwhelming.
5: Parton was honored during the changing of the guard at Buckingham Palace. Closer to home, Carla Ponce went to Dolly Parton's Dollywood Amusement Park in Tennessee for the first time.
6: She just consistently showed joy and spread hope.
5: The amount of flowers keeps growing at the gate to Dolly Parton's home near Nashville. Mandy Madsen traveled from Savannah, Georgia. Madsen is grieving in her own way.
7: Being a woman's awesome in so many ways. It's hard in many ways, but it's awesome in so many ways. We get to dress up and have fun.
5: Taylor Swift says a world without Dolly doesn't feel possible, real, or right. I'm Ed Donahue.
3: A federal judge on Wednesday refused to order Texas to extradite an Immigration and Customs Enforcement officer charged with shooting a man and lying about it. Under Texas law and barring extradition, Christian Castro must be released after 90 days of detention, which is Thursday. On Wall Street, the Dow down by 113 points. The Nasdaq dropped 21, with the S&P 500 lower by 1. This is SRN News.
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3: The Supreme Court could be getting another religious freedom case, correspondent Michael Harrington reports.
8: A group of California moms and dads are asking the justices to repeal a state law that bars homeschool families from using religious material in their curriculum. First Liberty Institute is representing the plaintiffs, and Executive General Counsel Hiram Sasser says, quote, "Parents should not be punished for choosing a quality religious curriculum meeting the state's standard that they teach their own children in their own home just because it's religious. Michael Harrington reporting.
3: With the midterm elections looming, the Trump administration is highlighting its efforts to roll back transgenderism and the LGBT agenda in general. The Department of Health and Human Services is moving to end the practice of funding sex change operations on children. Medicaid and CHIP dollars can no longer be used to fund procedures that fail to meet the evidentiary standards set by the government. This is SRN News. Here's the Wall Street Business Report.
9: The Fed's preferred inflation gauge shows core prices rose 3.3% annually in July.
10: Prices consumers pay for a variety of goods and services rose slightly in July, according to the Federal Reserve's main inflation gauge. The Commerce Department reported Wednesday that the Personal Consumption Expenditures Price Index, which the Fed uses as its preferred forecasting tool, increased to seasonally adjusted 0.2% for the month, putting the annual inflation rate at 3.7%. Both were 0.1 percentage points above the Dow Jones consensus. The report also shows that personal income rose 0.4%, while spending increased 0.2%, both stronger than expected. Bernie Bennett in Washington.
9: Meta has agreed to pay $17 billion to add stronger child safety measures to its Facebook and Instagram platforms. That's part of a landmark legal settlement. On Wall Street, it was a slow day. At the closing bell, the Dow was down by 113 points. The NASDAQ lost 21. For the Wall Street Business Report, I'm Bob Agnew.
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11: 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Psalm 92, verses 1 and 2. It is good to give thanks to the Lord, to sing praises to the Most High. 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
13: It's time now for Bible Talk. Join our hosts, Gary Gibbs and John Bradshaw, speakers for the Amazing Facts Ministry, as they now open the Bible and discuss themes that affect your life today. Stay tuned, because the next 15 minutes will deepen your understanding of God's Word.
14: Hi, friends, and welcome again to Bible Talk, where we talk about what the Bible has to say to us today. I'm John Bradshaw, and with me today is Gary Gibbs. Hi there, Gary.
15: Hi, John. What are we going to talk about today?
14: Well, let's follow right along where we've been recently in Bible Talk and carry on the subject of the Antichrist. You know, we've discovered that this thing we call the Antichrist, just the same as the beast of Revelation 13 and 14.
15: We did, and you've pointed out, I think, quite adequately that the Antichrist is not a single individual as of yet, but it's actually a kingdom power that's currently here on planet Earth.
14: That's right. It's a religious system. Look in Daniel 7. It blasphemes, it persecutes God's people, it monkeys with God's law. This is a system. It ruled already for 1,260 years, so it's not an individual. And it's a system religious in its nature, and we're going to see it again very prominently in this earth right in the end of time.
15: Now, John, that's right, and you have shown us in the Bible where there are 10 identifying characteristics that map out who this is. But we don't have time to go through that again today, do we?
14: No, we don't really. If you want to get those, you know our Bible study offer. You'll call our toll-free number at the end of this program and ask for Antichrist is Alive Today. It's got all that information in there. But I think something we really want to address to do this subject justice is the question that you read about in Revelation 13, Revelation 14, so much confusion about this in the world today.
15: That's right, because when we talk, John, about the Antichrist, we really focus on the mark of the beast. That's what we don't want. You know, I was at the grocery store one time, and the teller rang it up, what I was buying, 666. And I said, ma'am, could you just add another penny to that, please?
14: You didn't, did you?
15: I didn't want 666. I didn't want to pay 666. Have you ever gotten a phone number? You move to a new place, and your phone number, last three digits, are 666?
14: Yeah, I think I had a driver's license or something like that once with that on it.
15: Yeah, I don't think I'd want it. I don't think most people would want it.
14: But, you know, 666 isn't an unlucky number now.
15: Well, it's the mark of the beast. That sounds pretty unlucky to me.
14: Hey, now, wait a moment. Now, this is something a lot of people say, but 666 is not the mark of the beast at all.
15: Wait a minute, John. You're saying that goes totally against everything that every Christian knows.
14: Well, it doesn't go against the Bible.
15: Listen, even secular Hollywood knows 666 is the mark of the beast. You see these films on demonic spirits, and 666 is right there as the devil's number and the mark of the beast. I've seen posters where it's imprinted in people's heads and in their hands. What do you mean 666 is not the mark of the beast?
14: I'm not trying to split hairs here, but the Bible says something quite different. Are you ready? In Revelation 13.
15: You've got a hard sell on this one with a lot of people, I'll tell you.
14: This is the simplest thing in the world if you just believe the plain word of God. Revelation 13, 17. Now listen very carefully to this.
15: All right, you want me to read this one?
14: Yeah, go right ahead.
15: All right.
14: Go right ahead.
15: It says there in verse 17 that no man, well, we ought to back up, verse 16, and he, the Antichrist beast,
14: sure,
15: causes all, both small and great, rich and poor, free and bond, to receive a mark in their right hand or in their foreheads.
14: True enough.
15: There's the mark of the beast. And that no man might buy or sell, save he that had the mark,
14: the
15: or
14: mark,
15: the name of the beast, or the number of his name.
14: Hey, it's a little word in there, but I want to point it out to you. Save he that had the mark. Now,
15: right.
14: What's the next word?
15: Or.
14: Okay, or. So that's one thing or the other thing.
15: All right.
14: That is the mark, or the name, or the number. Three different things right there. The mark is not the number, and the mark is not the name. Those are three completely different things. Now, verse 18 says, here is wisdom. Let him that has understanding count the number of the beast. It is the number of a man, and his number is 666. 603 score, that's 60, and 6. The mark of the beast and the number of the beast are two totally different things.
15: So the mark of the beast is not 666.
14: Absolutely not. 666 is the number of the beast.
15: Well, how, John, did everybody else, if it's that simple, how in the world did all of Christianity get it to be 666 to be the mark?
14: You know, I'm really not that sure how everybody could misread or ignore such plain testimony in the scripture. Now, you've got a lot of variations. All I can say is the devil is very crafty. And with the mark of the beast, he has caused the great majority of people to lose the correct focus and to look for something that isn't and to look in the wrong direction.
15: But John, what does that mean then? Because in the last days, you have it right here. It says the beast is going to cause small and great, rich and poor, to receive this mark.
14: Sure.
15: And they will not be able to buy or sell except they have the mark or the name or the number of his name.
14: Yep.
15: And so there's going to be this control of our buying and selling.
14: No doubt about it.
15: And so there may be a computer chip or something that's implanted in our forehead or in our hand, and in that is programmed our unique ID code. And, you know, they already have all the technology they need to do this.
14: There's no doubt about it. I think they're even doing similar sorts of things with, you know, animals, lost dogs, and this kind of stuff. No doubt about it. But just wait a moment. Understand that there are two separate issues here. One is the mark of the beast. Now, listen, Gary, if I come to you and say, here's the mark, please take it. Do you think you're going to take the mark of the beast?
15: No, I even if I were not a Christian, I would not do it.
14: Okay, so whoever's pushing the mark of the beast is going to need a mechanism to coerce people to take the mark of the beast.
15: What might that be?
14: Well, let's say someone said, if you don't take this thing, you won't be able to buy and sell. Now, someone's going to say, I'd get mighty hungry if I couldn't buy and sell.
15: Mm-hmm.
14: They might be motivated to take the mark of the beast.
15: And what would that mark be then?
14: Well, now, that's a separate question. We'll get to that in a moment.
15: Because right here it's saying you're going to have that to buy or sell. And all the preachers I've listened to on TV and most all of them, they say it's that Verichip. It's that universal ID code that tells the computers at the cash registers that you've agreed to follow the beast. And if you don't have that, You're going to be really hungry, man.
14: Yeah, listen, all this is speculation. No one knows just what means will be used to enforce the mark of the beast. But something like that, that's feasible. It could be. But even if someone were to implant something in your hand that you needed to buy and sell, that isn't the mark. The mark is something else. This thing that they may or may not stick in your hand or your head, that simply might be used to control your buying and selling, to coerce you one way or the other with the mark of the beast.
15: I remember when people said credit cards and social security numbers and all those were marks of the beast, because then the government would be able to track your every move. Now, it's true, they can track our every move now.
14: Man.
15: Somebody can.
16: Man, let me tell you, if your bank manager wanted to stop you from buying and selling, he or she could very easily do so at the click of a mouse right there on his or her computer. And I think everybody's got to understand that.
15: Yeah, but John, somebody's saying out there, I don't plan to be here. I don't care if they can track my every move. I don't care if they have my credit card numbers and anything else. I'm going up in the rapture. I will not be here. It's for the lost people to be worried about all those things.
16: I've had people say that to me. Why do I need to worry about any of that fall? Because I'll be gone.
15: So why are we even preaching on it? I listened to a radio preacher one time, and he said, you don't even need to worry about what the mark of the beast is.
16: Isn't it interesting that God would put all this information in the Bible, and then a preacher would turn around and say, don't worry about any of it?
15: Yeah, it's a note left over for those who are left behind in the rapture.
16: Right. Now, let's look at how the Bible really stacks it up, because this is Bible talk. Revelation 20 and verse 4. Revelation 20 verse 4. It says, I saw thrones, and they sat upon them. And judgment was given unto them. And now he's talking about a specific group of people here.
15: Mm-hmm.
16: I saw the souls of them that were beheaded for the witness of Jesus and for the word of God, and which had not worshipped the beast, neither his image, neither had received his mark upon their forehead or in their hands. This was a group of people who stood against the beast, stood for Christ, and suffered as a result. Now, someone might say, Gary, oh, now these are the people who didn't get up in a rapture,
15: mm-hmm.
16: right?
15: That's right.
16: But why don't we consider what it says in Revelation 16? After six plagues, you just read through the plagues.
15: Mm-hmm.
16: After six plagues, Jesus says, behold, I come quickly. That's what he says right there. In fact, he says, behold, I come as a thief.
15: So he had not even come yet while the plague started.
16: Oh, yes. Six plagues in and Jesus has not come back. And you'll remember, we read in 2 Thessalonians chapter 2, right here on Bible Talk, that day shall not come, that's the coming of Christ, mm-hmm. except there be a falling away first, and the Antichrist be revealed. That is very, very clear. 2 Thessalonians 2 and 3, Antichrist comes, then after that, return of Jesus Christ for the saints.
15: So then it is important for us to know what the mark of the beast is, because we may be here if we live through that time.
16: Absolutely. And just come back to thinking commonsensically. Why would God put all of these warnings about the beast and the mark right in the last day book of the Bible and then say, hey, you don't need to worry about that?
15: Well, you have us all boxed in then, John. You've told us we need to know what it is. We're going to be here. You've told us it's not 666. Then what is it? What is the mark of the beast?
16: Okay, let's look at Revelation chapter 14 and verse 12. Well, even before verse 12, you know, you've got the messages of the three angels. And these constitute the final last day gospel message to go to the world.
15: Okay.
16: The third angel warns about the beast and worshiping the beast and receiving the mark of the beast. And that goes on verse 9, 10, and 11. And then verse 12 says, here is the patience of the saints. So let me ask, the saints, are they saved people or lost people?
15: Well, obviously, they are the saved people.
16: All right, then, do they receive the mark of the beast?
15: No, there's no way that the saved people receive the mark of the beast.
16: Okay, then. Now, we've got this group of people who do not receive the mark of the beast. And look what the Bible says about them. It says, here is the patience of the saints. Here are they that keep the commandments of God and the faith of Jesus.
15: Mm-hmm.
16: You see here, those who don't receive the mark of the beast do keep the commandments of God. Therefore, we can know that those who do receive the mark of the beast do not keep the commandments of God. Now, what this indicates is that those who receive the mark of the beast have not surrendered their hearts to Jesus fully to obey him and to do his will. Now, remember when we studied earlier about the little horn, one of the identifying characteristics is that he would think to change times and laws. See, what the devil does is he inspires Antichrist to change God's law. And when people accept that change in the law of God, they're worshiping the beast and not the Lamb. They're following Antichrist and not Jesus Christ. So this mark of the beast is following man above following God. Now, of course, we can get a little more specific than that.
15: Well, I wish we had time to, John, because I'd like to know more about who the beast is and what his mark is and how he has sought to change God's law. And we don't have time in this program.
16: Unfortunately, we don't. But fortunately, we do have this Bible study, Antichrist is Alive Today.
15: And our listeners can call in or write us or even email us and receive that free.
16: Friend, make sure you do that. This is power-packed. It's got so much in it that you really need, and I hope you'll get. And you know, I want to invite you to join us here again next time for more here on Bible Talk.
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1: With a Wall Street Business Report, I'm Bob Agnew. The Fed's preferred inflation gauge shows core prices rose 3.3% annually in July.
2: Prices consumers pay for a variety of goods and services rose slightly in July, according to the Federal Reserve's main inflation gauge. The Commerce Department reported Wednesday that the Personal Consumption Expenditures Price Index, which the Fed uses as its preferred forecasting tool, increased to seasonally adjusted 0.2% for the month, putting the annual inflation rate at 3.7%. Both were 0.1 percentage points above the Dow Jones consensus. The report also shows that personal income rose 0.4%, while spending increased 0.2%, both stronger than expected. Bernie Bennett in Washington.
1: Meta has agreed to pay $17 billion and add stronger child safety measures to its Facebook and Instagram platforms. That's part of a landmark legal settlement. On Wall Street, it was a slow day. At the closing bell, the Dow was down by 113 points. The NASDAQ lost 21. For the Wall Street Business Report, I'm Bob Agnew.
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5: The amazing mosquito hawk. 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And now, here's our Creation Moment's host, Ian Taylor.
6: Flight is a big problem for those who believe that we owe our existence to evolution. Birds, mammals, reptiles, insects, and even some fish fly, or at least glide, through the air in controlled flight. So many different creatures fly that evolutionists must say that flight evolved several different times. The dragonfly is among the best flyers in the animal kingdom. The dragonfly can beat its four wings in unison or separately depending upon the maneuver it wants to make. They can fly at speeds of up to 25 miles an hour or even faster. It can hover, take off backwards, and even make unbanked turns. The dragonfly eats small insects, including mosquitoes, earning it the nickname Mosquito Hawk. A dragonfly can see a gnat from 3 feet away, fly to it, capture, and return to its original position in little more than a second. One third to one half of its body mass is made up of flight muscles. Its two eyes have a total of 60,000 lenses and are so situated that its range of vision is almost 360 degrees. Dragonflies not only appear in the fossil record fully formed, but in much greater variety than we see today. One fossilized dragonfly was the size of a crow. Even the United States Air Force has studied the dragonfly to learn how it flies. The dragonfly is no product of natural selection. 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That designer is our creator, God.
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Matthew chapters 5, 6, and 7 record probably the best sermon ever given. In these chapters, we find the most profound and comprehensive synopsis of the principles of the kingdom of God. This was early on in Jesus' ministry, and there was an air of expectation amongst the crowd who were tired of their life of subjugation at the hands of the Romans. Maybe Jesus would, as leaders today, set out a campaign speech and declare when and how Israel would be free from their oppressors. Maybe this was the moment people had hoped and dreamed for. As they sat down on the hillside above the Lake of Galilee and Jesus started to speak, it soon became apparent if they were expecting this type of speech, then they were terribly mistaken. Jesus began with a list of people who were blessed: the poor in spirit, those that mourn, the meek, the merciful. This didn't sound like the type of person who was going to overthrow the might of Rome. Blessed are the peacemakers, and blessed are those who are persecuted for righteousness' sake. Jesus had a deeper message than the crowd wanted to hear, for he wanted them to be free from the bondage of sin. Jesus then moved on and renounced in an indirect way the exclusive mindset of his audience. He uses the analogy of salt and light and tells them they need to be the salt and light of the world. They aren't to take all the truth and keep it to themselves, but they are to share it with others. He then moves on and talks about the law and goes deeper than the common understanding. Adultery is not just a physical action, but it begins in the heart. As his audience listened, this way of living was in deep contrast to what they normally heard the religious teachers say. Jesus said, "You have heard it said to love your neighbors and hate your enemies. But I say unto you to love your enemies and pray for them that persecute you." These principles of the kingdom of God that Jesus taught still resonate and apply today. Jesus encouraged his audience to live a godly life, to give to the poor, to have an active prayer life, but most importantly, not to do either of these things for show in public. Jesus taught that we need to put God first in everything, above our everyday matters and concerns. But seek ye first the kingdom of God and his righteousness, and all these things will be added unto you. In chapter 7, it speaks about the importance of asking God through prayer the things that we need in life, because our Heavenly Father desperately wants to give good gifts to us, his children. The discourse ends with Jesus noting the importance of doing what we say we will do. A tree is known by its fruits, and not everyone who says they are a follower of God are. At the end of time, there will be many who thought they're on the side of Jesus by virtue of the things that they did. But for Jesus, it's not just about doing, it's about doing for the right reasons and in the right spirit. As this discourse drew to a close, the Bible says that the multitudes were astonished because Jesus taught them as one who had authority and not as the scribes. The principles that Jesus set forth laid out how the followers of Jesus ought to live their lives, and they have stood the test of time, and they are still true today. This sermon easily ranks as one of the best public discourses ever given, and it would have been amazing to hear Jesus speak these words on the hills that surround Lake Galilee today. Today, though, the challenge is for us to demonstrate in each one of our lives the principles of love, compassion, forgiveness, and hope as we live our lives.

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0: Max Licato here of Upwards. I just want to step in and state how grateful I am for this wonderful Christian radio station. 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
3: With SRN News, I'm Keith Peters in Washington. The parent company of Facebook and Instagram has reached a settlement in a lawsuit over teen social media addiction.
4: Meta has agreed to pay $17 billion and add child safety features to its Facebook and Instagram platforms, ending a federal trial in Oakland, California, over a lawsuit filed by 29 states over teen social media addiction. 47 states have filed claims. Meta was sued in 2023, states claiming it contributed to the youth mental health crisis by deliberately designing features that get children addicted to its platforms while hiding those features from the public, and that it was routinely collecting data on children under 13 without parents' consent. I'm Donna Warder.
3: Testimony in the Lindsay Clancy murder trial has concluded.
5: Clancy is accused of strangling her three young children in a case that has drawn attention to postpartum mental health. She's pleaded not guilty by reason of lack of criminal responsibility. A forensic psychiatrist for the defense, Dr. Philip Resnick, testified that Clancy was experiencing postpartum psychosis at the time.
6: Clancy was frankly psychotic.
5: A forensic psychiatrist hired by the prosecution, Kirk Heilbrun, testified that Clancy planned the killings and understood her actions were wrong.
7: My clinical opinion is that she was criminally responsible on January 24th.
5: Closing arguments are scheduled to begin Thursday.
3: That's correspondent Lisa Dwyer reporting. The U.S. Army has announced plans to add nuclear microreactors at 5 military bases from New York to Texas as a reliable energy source independent of the commercial electric grid. On Wall Street, the Dow down by 113 points, the Nasdaq dropped 21, the S&P 500 lower by 1 point. This is SRN News.
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